0: Welcome to Louisiana Considered on a Wednesday. I'm Adam Vosh. Just ahead today, what leaves from southern live oak trees on the University of Louisiana Lafayette campus can teach us about the amount of carbon in the atmosphere and how this research could change the way scientists interpret data on environmental change. Plus, we talk with Allzu Health New Orleans, which is part of a federal initiative to promote more education about nutrition in medical schools. But first, the U.S. Supreme Court's decision in Louisiana versus Calais has set off waves of redistricting across the Gulf South. Statewide maps are now a frequent center of attention. But as Elise Gregg reports from the Gulf States newsroom, local communities could be the most starkly affected in the coming years by new lines.
1: There's a lot happening in Louisiana and Alabama in getting new electoral maps right now. But between those two states, a lot's still up in the air for redistricting in Mississippi. What's certain, though, is that Governor Tate Reeves wants state lawmakers to have plans in place to redraw judicial, legislative, and congressional maps before elections in 2027. And those maps are important, but local leaders like Greenville Mayor Eric Simmons say fears around redistricting don't stop there.
2: This debate is about more than maps. It's about whether black communities in Greenville throughout the Delta retain the ability to meaningfully shape decisions affecting their future, their economies, their schools, their healthcare systems, and their children.
1: Simmons is acutely familiar with the protections offered to local officials and local communities through the Voting Rights Act. At 49 years old, he's only the second black mayor in the history of Greenville. And while some see redistricting moves as a win for race neutrality, Simmons says that's not what his constituents see.
2: And I can't underscore it too often. In American history, the procedure was defended while the outcome devastated communities. The surgery was declared successful even while the patient suffered. And once again, here we are told it's not about race. For many Mississippians at the local level, that phrase no longer brings comfort. It brings dead memories.
1: While the spotlight is on redistricting at the state and congressional levels, the local level might be the most devastated, particularly for majority black cities and towns like Greenville, which, as of 2025, was roughly 80% black. Jackson-based voting rights attorney Amir Badat, who's also the Southern States Director and Senior Advisor at Fair Fight Action, says that's crucial to remember. Just outside the Capitol building, he discussed how the local level is absolutely where the redistricting fight may play out over the next several years.
3: I think what you're going to see fairly soon is cities and counties moving quickly to try to redistrict those lines as well.
1: Basically, the U.S. Supreme Court made it harder to challenge electoral maps based on racial discrimination in the case Louisiana versus Calais. The same ability to challenge state electoral maps applies to local maps.
3: City councils, school boards, election commissions, boards of supervisors, all of those entities were subject to the protections of the Voting Rights Act. And that's actually why in Mississippi we have so many local black elected officials, because the Voting Rights Act granted those protections to black voters at the local level.
1: And that means representation on day-to-day issues like schools, roads, local health care, and more. Humphreys County Circuit Clerk and Registrar Marvin Jones also has concerns about what'll happen to local elections if local lines get redrawn. But Jones also sees everything playing out on the national and statewide stage in terms of what it'll do to his county, specifically if state lawmakers redraw the only majority black district to get rid of Democratic Congressman Benny Thompson.
4: From a congressional level, it'll still change, because when we look at Congress that we have now, he does what he can to take care of Humphreys County or just the Delta period.
1: And even with representation from Mississippi's U.S. senators, Jones says it's Thompson who they trust to care for the region.
4: They represent us too, but we always have to turn to one congressman to take care of Humphreys County.
1: The threat of redistricting to Jones is a threat of representation with no ties to the voters in places like the Delta, who he says are often undermined by state leadership already.
4: When federal dollars, for example, are sent down to the state of Mississippi, and those dollars are turned away only because they don't want to disperse it into the poor parts of the state. And it's not only affecting just black people, it's affecting everybody.
1: And without that support at the highest level, Jones believes that resources will continue to be whittled down for the Delta, and local leaders will be left without the support they need to help their communities. For Jones, though, that doesn't stop with redistricting. It requires everybody in Mississippi across the board seeing the struggles of every community as an issue for the whole state. For the Gulf States Newsroom, I'm Elise Gregg.
0: The Gulf States Newsroom is a partnership among public radio stations in Louisiana, Mississippi, and Alabama. This is All Things Considered on WRKF and WWNO. Student researchers at the University of Louisiana Lafayette have made a climate-related finding that could change the way scientists interpret environmental change information in both the fossil record as well as the modern ecosystem. And they made the discovery simply using oak leaves collected from the university's campus. To learn more about what tree carbon has to do with teaching us about the environment, we have Clinton Vincent, a recently graduated student researcher in environmental science at UL Lafayette. Thanks for being here.
5: Thank you for having me.
0: Also with us, Dr. Brian Schubert, director and professor of the School of Geosciences at UL Lafayette. Thank you for being here.
5: Thank you. It's a pleasure.
0: So first, tell me why collecting samples from organic matter, like leaves from trees like you did here, why that's important in giving us information about the environment.
5: Yeah, so as a geologist, we spend a lot of time studying fossil organic matter. This is the same material that ends up becoming coal or fossil fuels that we can use to power our economy today. And so this material can also tell us a lot about past environments. And one of the ways we know this is by measuring the carbon isotope value of fossilized plant remains, these precursors to our fossil fuels. And so one of the ways that we know that carbon dioxide levels have changed in the past and that the climate has changed in the past is by measuring these carbon isotopes preserved in plants.
0: Okay. And I understand you're looking at the difference between the ratio between two specific kinds of carbon that are trapped in, say, leaves in this case, two isotopes, carbon-13 and carbon-12. Well, why is that significant? What does that tell us?
5: Yeah, so those are two stable isotopes of carbon, and that means that they don't decay. And so there's a third naturally occurring isotope of carbon called carbon-14 that's radioactive and decays through time. We use that isotope of carbon to age date samples. We can figure out how old they are based on the amount of carbon-14 remaining. One of the nice things about carbon-12 and carbon-13 is that once they're incorporated into the plant tissue, they remain there forever. And we can dig up fossilized plants and measure their carbon isotope value today and use that to infer something about the chemistry of the atmosphere in the past.
0: Okay, so bringing this to Lafayette, what exactly did we do here in this research? How did it happen? What question were you trying to answer?
6: Well, originally, we assumed we knew the answer to what we were studying previously. We wanted to see how oak trees were actually influenced by the environment at the time. However, when we took our samples and we compared them to historical data, we realized that our values were really low, like extremely low, even compared to other values that were in other wet climates. Therefore, after reducing the variables, we found that the rising CO2 levels are affecting the stable carbon values within our plant tissues.
0: Huh. So I understand these are lower values that you found. How is this different? Like, illustrate how this is different from what was previously understood about these ratios and this kind of tree, and what makes knowing that about oaks so useful to science?
6: Well, to answer that last part, oak trees are very prevalent within the fossil record, and they're very common within North America. So finding fossils for them, it's not very difficult to find them. Therefore, we can find more samples to study past climates, and we can study fossils and tissues or live samples today. And compared to other data that we've noticed, we understand that lower carbon values are influenced by the precipitation in which the plant resides in. So wetter environments are going to have lower values. However, when we compare to wetter environments, such as samples from Panama or Japan,

0: or Japan, our values were extremely low. And it made us think that something else was contributing to those lower values in our samples.
1: Is that the next question? Do you know what was contributing to that value?
0: Yes, sir. So when we noticed that our values were ranging from as early as 1970 and as recent as 2008, at that time, the major thing that is changing is the atmospheric chemistry. We wanted to isolate that variable by making it to where we took all the samples during the same year as if they were only affected by whatever climate they're in and not the conditions of the atmosphere at that time. So we made it to where there's no influence of carbon dioxide, and we realized that the only variable that was changing that was the gradual increase of carbon dioxide.
1: We're speaking with Clinton Vincent and Ryan Schubert of UL Lafayette. We're talking about how measurements of carbon isotopes in leaves from oak trees might better inform science looking at atmospheric carbon levels. And it sounds like, from what you said, Clinton, that the special thing about oaks is that they're not so special. They're everywhere. So you have samples from everywhere. Going further, what can we glean from knowing about historical CO2 levels? What kind of information does that give us?
2: Yeah. So we know that the carbon isotope value of plants is affected by both the climate and the amount of CO2 in the atmosphere. And we apply this into the fossil record to interpret how climate and CO2 levels have changed in the past. This is why many of your viewers might be aware that Earth's climate has changed through time. And so by measuring this directly today at a period of Earth history where CO2 levels are also changing and the climate is changing, we can use this to calibrate our proxies and refine our measurements of climate change in the past. And so we do this very often as geoscientists. We'll measure things in the modern environment, and then we'll apply those same techniques to fossil samples. And so this will help us extend our range of CO2 and carbon isotope composition that we can then apply to the fossil record.
1: Okay. Tell me more. What do you think is the next step in putting this research to use? How do you hope it'll inform future climate research?
2: Yeah, so a lot of what we do as geoscientists, we can apply these kinds of data to test our models of future climate change. And so there were some projections put forward about 5 to 7 years ago showing how the chemistry of the atmosphere was changing. And now we're seeing this actually recorded within the biosphere itself. And so this helps to provide ground truthing to those kinds of models. It also then helps to provide some test case samples when we are testing this in the fossil record.
1: So what's the next research project relating to this? What would you suggest the next researcher look into to take this research to the next level?
2: Yeah, it'd be looking at these fossil leaf samples that we have from around the world. We've collected fossilized plants from across Asia, Northern North America, across Europe. We have them from a lot of different places, and we've used them in order to reconstruct climate through time. And so with this new data we have, we can basically improve these models that we've been using to get better estimates of changes in CO2 level and changes in climate in the distant past.
1: And lastly, Clinton, tell me what it was like being able to make this finding as a student.
0: Of course. I would say that Izumari and I are extremely proud of this research. Being an undergraduate and to be able to contribute to such new information was so exciting. We did not expect to contribute to such a finding as well as to kind of pick apart a project for something that we were not expecting to find, really anything groundbreaking or anything that was changing, and to be able to make a big change was such a phenomenal experience.
1: Clinton Vincent, a recently graduated student researcher in environmental science at University of Louisiana Lafayette, part of UL's Advanced Undergraduate Research Experience. Thank you for your time.
0: Thank you.
1: And Brian Schubert, professor and director of the School of Geosciences at UL Lafayette. Thank you for being here.
2: Thank you very much.
1: This is Louisiana Considered. I'm Adam Voss. LSU Health New Orleans is one of four medical programs in the state and 50 in the nation taking part in a health and human services program to promote nutrition education among medical students. In the end, it'll make sure participating schools add a 40-hour program in nutrition. To learn more about

0: 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We have with us Dr. Robin English, Associate Dean for Undergraduate Medical Education at LSU Health New Orleans. Welcome to the program.
1: Thank you so much for having me.
0: So why is it important to educate physicians about patient nutrition and in turn, I assume, educate patients as well, especially in Louisiana?
1: Nutrition is a really important part of health. It also can contribute to certain diseases, and having a healthy diet or a diet that is specific for meeting particular needs can be a really important part of a treatment plan. So physicians do need to understand how nutrition plays a role in health and in the treatment of disease. In Louisiana, we know that a large percentage of our citizens live with obesity, a greater percentage than nationwide. So it's really critical that physicians understand nutrition, how the body uses food, and how we can use food to treat diseases. I would also add that food insecurity is a problem for about 15% of adults and about 25% of children in Louisiana. And so that's got to be part of this conversation as well.
0: And food security as an issue of a lack of access to nutrition or quality of nutrition?
1: Both access to nutrition and access to good quality nutrition. So there may be food available, but it may actually lead to malnutrition because of a lack of vitamins, minerals, and, you know, other essential elements.
0: Yeah, so that's almost a social, cultural, and economic part of this too.
1: Absolutely.
0: Is nutrition education anything like a blind spot for physician care right now? Or what indications do we have that perhaps doctors aren't learning enough about nutrition?
1: I wouldn't say it's necessarily a blind spot in education, but I do think that this initiative was partly brought about because there's an opportunity to do better in medical schools across the country, including ours. I do think it is easy sometimes to get focused on the use of medications and other treatments for disease rather than focusing on the role of nutrition in either the disease development in the first place or just in general health. And what participation in this initiative has done for us is it's given us the opportunity to really deliberately look at our curriculum so that we can identify areas of strengths, opportunities for improvement, and to help the students organize their knowledge and skills in ways that will translate into the care of their patients.
0: Okay. You mentioned that you've been doing this nutrition education there at LSU Health already. So could you tell me what nutrition education looks like at this point or what it's supposed to look like under this program? Are there some standards?
1: There are a list of competencies that the Department of Health and Human Services has put out. Examples of those competencies would be a specific competency might be to understand how dietary amino acids or fatty acids and cholesterols build proteins and hormones. One big domain might be food and nutrition related communication skills, and a specific competency for that might be using behavior change models such as motivational interviewing to counsel patients on how to have a healthier diet.
0: So it sounds like this isn't just a, hey, eat more fruits and veggies, eat less sugar and fat sort of thing. It sounds like there's a big scientific part of this too.
1: Absolutely. People might not realize that vitamins and minerals play a really important role in the biochemical and physiological reactions in our bodies. So vitamin deficiencies can result in poor functioning of just our basic biochemical processes. That's one example of how understanding the foundational science behind nutritional principles is important and can translate into treating patients.
0: We're speaking with Robin English with LSU Health New Orleans. We're talking about nutrition education in medical education programs. What are some examples of things that we've always thought we knew about nutrition and diet that we actually maybe know these days aren't entirely correct or maybe aren't the full understanding that you might be educating your doctors on now?
1: Well, I'll just say broadly that there's a lot of research going on in nutrition and how we as individuals, you know, use food, metabolize food. So I think that area will continue to expand. I think that, most people do have a general understanding that following a balanced diet is important and leading a healthy lifestyle. People may not necessarily understand the ins and outs of all of the fad diets that are out there, like the keto diet and the Mediterranean diet. And not that the Mediterranean diet is a fad diet, but it's a diet with a name. And people may not necessarily understand what all of those diets mean. There are definitely some fad diets that you may see on social media or you may hear about that can put people at risk for vitamin and mineral deficiencies, protein deficiencies. So I would say that it's important for people to educate themselves about those before they start. I think another maybe misconception, which will be part of where we aim some of our new curricula, will be about medical students' diets themselves and physicians' diets themselves. I think it's probably easy to assume that we as physicians and medical students follow healthy diets because we know of the importance of nutrition, but that's not necessarily the case. We get busy, we have exams, we have patient care responsibilities. So part of our, aim with this, as we kind of refresh this curriculum, will be to include activities where students can really dig into their own diets and realize whether or not they're getting enough protein. Are they getting enough vitamins and minerals? Are they getting enough of the right kinds of fats? So I would say that that would be an area where potentially there's some misunderstandings that we can kind of aim to help with as we move forward with our new, curricular initiatives.
0: So this is part of an HHS initiative federally. Is that part of the Make America Healthy Again campaign? What guidelines, what goals are coming from HHS?
1: Well, those are the, it is related to that campaign, and the goals and the competencies have been published. It's called the Medical Education Nutrition Competency Framework. The document that was put out by HHS suggests a number of hours that might be devoted to certain competencies and domains, but that is left to the schools themselves. So it's not particularly prescriptive that we have to have 2 hours in this and 4 hours in this, but it helps us kind of organize it a little bit.
0: So I'm sure medical education is quite a lot already, and it takes some years to get through it. There's a lot to learn as it is. Is there any concern about adding even more to that? Is this a cumulative addition, or are there things that are getting taken away to make way for this nutrition education? Is there a balance to make sure that you can fit this education in with everything else that's important for medical practitioners to know?
1: As a curriculum dean, I absolutely love that question. And the answer is yes, of course, it has to be a balance. We can't keep adding content into our curricula and still expect our students to master everything that they need to know. So I have a great team of faculty and educators, and our goal for our curriculum is to integrate the basic science with the clinical practice so that it sticks. So the answer is not necessarily more time. It's time that's used in a better way. If students understand the basic science behind it and then it can immediately apply what they've learned into clinical application, then you've actually saved time in your curriculum. And so I really, again, appreciate that question, because it's not really about, well, we have to add 40 hours of nutrition education to what we already do. It's just making sure that those hours and that teaching is organized in a longitudinal way that makes sense for student learning.
0: Robin English is Associate Dean for Undergraduate Medical Education at LSU Health New Orleans. Thank you so much for your time today.
1: Thank you so much for having me.
0: From WRKF and WWNO, this has been Louisiana Considered. I'm Adam Voss. Thanks to our guests, Clinton Vincent, Brian Schubert, and Robin English. Our managing producer is Alana Schreiber. We receive production and technical support from Garrett Pittman and our assistant producer, Aubrey Purcell. 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
4: After winning Maine's Democratic Senate primary last night, Graham Plattner thanked his parents.
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4: Thanked the people of Maine and talked maybe a bit more than your typical politician about redemption.
5: Redemption is not just some simple or easy destination. It's a journey. I've made mistakes in my life, mistakes that I regret, that I live with, and that I continue to learn from. And I'm still far from perfect.
4: Plattner, who got around 72% of the vote, will run against Republican Susan Collins in November. He has so far weathered an impressively diverse series of scandals, including did he know that was Nazi imagery tattooed on his chest, and why was he sexting women who are not his wife, and was he physically violent with his exes? Maine voters decided they can live with all that. Why, though? That's coming up on Today Explained.
6: BBC News with David Harper. The US military has launched a wave of new strikes on Iran after President Trump said American forces would hit the country hard. The US Defense Secretary Pete Hegseth said key facilities would be targeted after President Trump accused Tehran of taking too long to sign a peace deal. In response, Iran's military command has declared the Strait of Hormuz closed to all vessels and said any traffic will be targeted. But US Central Command has insisted that commercial ships are continuing to transit the waterway. The head of football's world governing body, FIFA, has defended the organisation of the World Cup a day before the tournament's off. Gianni Infantino said it was unfortunate that a top Somali referee had been barred from entering the US, but that FIFA couldn't control everything. Police in Northern Ireland have used water cannon during a second night of anti-immigration protests in and around the capital Belfast. It follows a knife attack allegedly by a Sudanese immigrant in which a man was badly injured. The US Justice Department has announced the seizure of 13 internet domains. It's alleged they are tied to fake consulting firms designed to recruit current or former US government and military employees to provide information to China. A US court handling Donald Trump's multi-billion dollar lawsuit against the BBC has thrown out a request from his legal team to replace the presiding judge. They'd argued the judge in the defamation suit couldn't be fair because he'd represented a company in a previous case against Mr. Trump. One of France's best-known stars, Patrick Bruel, has been placed under judicial investigation on several counts of rape and sexual abuse. The singer and actor denies the allegations against him. Pope Leo has celebrated a special mass at Barcelona's Sagrada Familia to inaugurate the Basilica's tallest tower. The event also marked the centenary of the death of its architect, Antoni Gaudí. King Felipe and Spain's Prime Minister were among the other dignitaries in attendance. BBC News.
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4: Alex Seitzwald, deputy editor of the Midcoast Villager in Camden, Maine. What do Maine voters think about Graham Plattner? You live there. You talk to people. What's the read on him?
10: I've been talking to Plattner voters since, you know, he jumped in as this totally unknown oyster farmer in August, who no one had heard of running against a two-term sitting governor. And he instantly connected with people and developed this strong bond. People really related to him. And I think that helped him survive that first round of scandals in the fall with his tattoo.
11: Plattner was saying that he did not know the tattoo's resemblance to a Nazi symbol at the time. He is saying that he had the tattoo covered with a new design.
12: We went to a tattoo parlor in Split, Croatia, and we chose a terrifying looking skull and crossbones off the wall because we were Marines and, you know, skulls and crossbones are a pretty standard military thing. And we got those tattoos. And then we all moved on with our lives.
10: And the Reddit controversies.
13: In other posts from 2013, he minimized challenges faced by service members in reporting sexual assault, writing, quote, "You make a choice to consume enough of a substance to lose your self-control. So if you don't want to be in a compromising situation, act like an adult for F's sake."
10: And then again, with this latest round, these later ones definitely hit differently. They didn't roll off his back the way the earlier ones did. There was a lot of concern. There was a lot of disappointment. But ultimately, Maine Democrats have been trying to get rid of Susan Collins and failing for so long, and they have tried running more traditional candidates and lost. And so I think they are willing to take a chance on him. It seems like a very pragmatic calculation that a lot of Maine Democrats are making right now, which is, we need to beat Susan Collins. The stakes are too high. Supreme Court, control of the Senate, everything else, and we'll put aside any concerns we have with his personal life if he's our chance, our only chance to beat Collins.
14: You will know that outside of Maine, there is so much speculation about who Graham Plattner really is. Did he really know that that tattoo on his body was a Nazi tattoo? Did he really mean what he said in those Reddit posts? And this is something that that people speculate about wildly. I definitely hear what you're saying. It's like, he's a Democrat, we want Susan Collins out. Are people in Maine speculating about who Graham Plattner really is?
10: Yes and no. I mean, I think there's been a major disconnect between what I've seen and heard on the ground. When I drive my daughter to school every day, I pass dozens of Plattner yard signs that have been out every day for months, and between what the national narrative is, which is typically much more negative.
15: This is not good for the Graham Plattner campaign. This is a problem.
16: If I were in a position to move pieces around here, when this story first broke, that would have been the moment where you have a call with the governor, you have her step back into the race, and you have this candidate remove himself because
17: his former political director, who quit the campaign in October, wrote an op-ed in the Washington Post yesterday saying that Plattner should not be a U.S. senator. And she wrote that his flaws as a candidate would be impossible to ignore.
10: So I think there are very legitimate questions about his past that a lot of Maine Democrats have been asking. But he is also just a type of guy that is very familiar in Maine. And I think a lot of people kind of felt like they could connect with him, could relate with him, even if they didn't know exactly who he is. And I think he also did a really effective job of kind of weaponizing this chip on his shoulder that Maine has about how it's viewed by the rest of the world. There's this concept of you're either a Mainer or you're from away.
18: You have lifted me up. You have had my back. This is the state that raised me, and this is the state that saved me.
10: And he is coded as extremely Maine. And he was able to kind of use that to say all these attacks from the New York Times or whatever outside world, don't listen to them. That's people from away trying to tell us in Maine what to do.
18: But I think a lot of folks at the national level misunderstand the reason they keep getting everything wrong is they think this is a race about me. But it isn't. This is a race about us.
10: And that's hitting deep in the core of a lot of the Maine psyche.
14: It is notable that Plattner's scandals have unfolded over a long period of time, right? So it was late May that some news reports revealed that he'd been sexting with women. He's married, of course. The New York Times then talked to some of his former girlfriends who said he had been rough with them. Others of his ex-girlfriends defended him. But it's like the scandals have been rolling scandals. And it sounds like what you're saying is he's been able to push back against them with this, these are outsiders. Did the allegations in late May, I mean, I'm in D.C., not in Maine, and they felt huge to me. Are you seeing any shakiness after the most recent round?
10: Oh, there's definitely a lot of shakiness and a lot of concern, a lot of disappointment. One voter told me they were heartbroken about it because they really thought that he was different, that he was not a typical politician. And especially the way he responded to these, that first round of scandals with the Reddit posts and the tattoo, he really took ownership.
19: As I read through them, I read things that I absolutely do not agree with. I read through and I see things that, words and statements that I abhor. I also see the trajectory of my life.
10: And it was part of this whole redemption arc that he had built about how he was a combat veteran with PTSD in a really dark place. And then he came home to Maine, got involved with his community and his business, met his now wife, and was a different man.
19: Coming back to Maine, moving back to my hometown, reconnecting with the community that I'm from, building real friendships, building real networks, real relationships with people. That helped cut my disillusion. I went from thinking that people were bad to knowing that people are good.
10: But the latest round of scandals kind of punctured that narrative because he only got married in 2023 and those sex messages were, you know, from just a couple of years ago. He wasn't a young man in his early 20s. And so I did hear a lot of disappointment about that and also a lot of cynicism from people who thought he was different, thought he was a guy that they could really believe, and relegating him back to, he's just a politician like the rest of them. And he also, the way he responded to those guys, he didn't really take as much ownership.
18: The Wall Street Journal and New York Times ran stories without any evidence besides the gossip from a former staffer. I'm sorry, that's frankly journalistic malpractice.
10: And that turned some people off. But ultimately, you know, partisanship is a very powerful force, and the stakes being what they are in a race that could tip control of the Senate, most Democrats are going to put aside their concerns, hold their nose. But, and this is a big but and the thing to watch, I think, heading into November, Susan Collins has a proven, almost unique ability in this day and age to win split ticket voters, to get people to vote for Joe Biden at the top of the ticket and then vote for her. So it would only take a, you know, relatively small number of defections from Plattner or people who have previously voted for Collins who would now be up for grabs, vote for a Democrat. It would only take a small number of them to potentially tip things back into Collins's column, especially if there are more revelations yet to come.
14: Do you think he can win against Collins?
10: I do think he can win against Susan Collins. I mean, just to level set for a second, I think any Democrat would have a tough time beating Susan Collins. A lot of people look at Maine. It's New England. It's a blue state. We haven't voted for a Republican president since 1988. So they assume, you know, this is low-hanging fruit. It's really not. Susan Collins is a very effective politician, proven durability. So I think this race, no matter who the Democrat was always going to be a tight within the margin of error race. That said, Plattner's been able to raise the money. He's been able to hold the coalition together so far. He hasn't had really, despite all these scandals, any defections from elected officials. He's done these enormous number of town halls. This is a small state where retail politics goes a long way and connecting with voters face to face can really make a difference. And that's not something that Susan Collins does. And in 2020, Democrats ran a squeaky clean, well-qualified candidate who raised twice as much money as Susan Collins and still lost by 9 percentage points. So I think there's a willingness or almost a sense of necessity among some Maine Democrats that we have to try something different. And, you know, there's a good chance we're going to lose anyway. So let's take a flyer on this guy and maybe he can do it.

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Fresher's executive producer is Sam Brigger. Our technical director and engineer is Audrey Bentham. Our interviews and reviews are produced and edited by Phyllis Myers, Anne-Marie Baldonado, Lauren Krenzel, Teresa Madden, Monique Nazareth, Thea Challoner, Susan Nyakundi, Anna Bauman, and Nico Gonzalez-Whistler. Our digital media producer is Molly C.V. Nesper. Roberta Sharrock directs the show. With Terry Gross, I'm Tanya Mosley.

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2: Few showers possible by Friday, but for now things stay hot and humid. We'll have clear skies for the overnight hours, mid-70s. We're getting a southerly flow off the Gulf, a lot of warm and humid air coming in on Thursday. It'll be a sunny day. Low 90s on the afternoon high, and our heat index tomorrow, about 105. So take it easy if you have to be outside a lot tomorrow. Clear on Thursday night, some showers possible Friday. This is WRKF, meteorologist Steve Hamilton.
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7: This is Jim Inkster, and coming today on Talk Louisiana, we will start with the Pulitzer Prize-winning journalist Peter Kovacs. He was editor for more than three decades at the newspapers of record in Louisiana. He'll give his view of how American media are doing and what will happen moving forward with great hostility between practitioners and politicians, and one in particular. And we'll hear from Lauren Nicole Henley. She is the author of Inquisition for Blood, The Making of a Black Female Serial Killer in the Jim Crow South. It's a riveting true crime story, fresh off the press from LSU Press, and she has a story that has not gotten a lot of attention, but it is one for the ages. Now we pause for the news on Talk Louisiana.
8: Live from NPR News in Washington, I'm Ryland Barton. The U.S. launched more of what it calls self-defense strikes at targets in Iran. According to a statement from U.S. Central Command, the strikes came at the commander-in-chief's direction and were, quote, in response to Iran's unwarranted and continued aggression. Earlier today, Trump said Iran has, quote, taken too long to negotiate a deal. He says the U.S. was retaliating for Iran downing an Apache helicopter earlier this week.
9: We're going to be attacking them very hard.
10: Resuming bombing?
9: Yeah, well, we are. Based on the helicopter, I guess we have the right to do that. You know, they shot down a very incredible machine.
8: Tehran fired back at U.S. allied countries in the region today. The escalating attacks are threatening to derail efforts to end the war. Texas Republican Governor Greg Abbott told state power grid operators he wants tighter regulations for data centers. Houston Public Media's Natalie Weber reports the governor is taking steps to rein in the industry as the state's on track to become the nation's largest data center market in the coming years.
11: Abbott promised this week to repeal sales tax exemptions for data centers and pass legislation to limit their water and electricity usage. The state will have to build new infrastructure to connect data centers to the power grid. Abbott says regulators must take steps to ensure those construction costs aren't passed on to everyday consumers. University of Houston Energy Fellow Ed Hurst says data centers have become a political issue.
12: Texans' electricity bills are going up, and the Republicans need to get this under control or they're going to be voted out.
11: Data center regulation has divided Texas Republicans. Earlier this year, GOP state lawmakers sparred with county leaders looking to pass a data center moratorium near Fort Worth. For NPR News, I'm Natalie Weber in Houston.
8: The Trump administration is imposing some tough restrictions in response to the hantavirus and Ebola outbreaks, despite opposing lockdowns and other measures during the COVID-19 pandemic. NPR's Rob Stein reports.
10: The administration has imposed mandatory quarantine orders and required guards be posted outside the homes of some of the passengers from the cruise ship at the center of the hantavirus outbreak. Federal officials have also banned travelers from countries where Ebola is spreading from entering the U.S. and even barred Americans who catch the virus in Africa from returning to the U.S. for treatment. Critics say the moves are unnecessarily harsh and contradict the administration's opposition to the pandemic restrictions. They also worry aggressive measures like these will be imposed more widely if an outbreak actually occurs in the U.S. Rob Stein, NPR News.
8: The World Cup begins tomorrow in Mexico. The tournament was expanded to 48 teams and will take place in 16 stadiums across Mexico, the U.S., and Canada over 39 days. Another sell-off of AI stocks dragged the stock market down today. This is NPR News from Washington. New York has implemented a law requiring advertisements featuring AI-generated people to clearly label them as synthetic performers. Democratic Governor Kathy Hochul describes it as a first-in-the-nation law aimed at enhancing transparency as AI performers become more common in media. Ads that fail to disclose synthetic performers will now face penalties. A new war memorial is coming to the National Mall in Washington, D.C. to honor those who served in the global war on terror. NPR's Frank Langfitt reports.
13: The memorial will include a 25-foot-tall arch made of melted-down war steel from vehicles and weapons. Soil and vegetation will cover the arch according to the newly released design concept. Visitors will walk through a shallow pool and leave temporary footprints next to permanent ones of service members. Former President George W. Bush, the memorial's honorary chair, spoke in a video.
14: The Global War on Terrorism Memorial will stand as a lasting tribute to the men and women who made the ultimate sacrifice after 9/11. To make America safer and stronger.
13: The project will cost $125 million, all from private funds. It'll be located near the Lincoln Memorial. The completion date, the end of 2028. Frank Langfitt, NPR News, Washington.
8: Veteran Japanese politician Yohei Kono has died at 89. As Chief Cabinet Secretary in 1993, Kono issued a historic apology to Asian women for sexual abuses by Japan's wartime military. His statement acknowledged Japanese military involvement in forcing women into work at frontline brothels. The apology led to Japan's broader acknowledgement of wartime atrocities in 1995. This is NPR.
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16: The World Cup is taking place across Mexico, the United States, and Canada. 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More than 87,000 fans will watch Mexico and South Africa square off there, and the Queen of Latin Music, Shakira, is slated to perform. That story from La Ciudad de Mexico tomorrow on Morning Edition from NPR News.
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7: This is Jim Engster, and thank you for joining us for Talk Louisiana, originating from the Investar Tower in Baton Rouge. Renee Jones-Martin is producing, and your number is 877-217-5757. Our email address, talk@talklouisiana.org. Thank you to Julie Baxter-Payer, who sat in the host chair yesterday and did a stellar job as always. And it's good to be back with the most enlightened audience in radio. And we have an erudite journalist, Peter Kovacs, Pulitzer Prize winner, who came this way from Alabama, but grew up in the big city of New York. And he has made Louisiana his home for most of his life now. And the number to call again is 877-217-5757. Peter was the editor of both the Picayune and the Advocate, and then editor when they merged. And it is an interesting time in American journalism. I think we both would concur about that.
18: Yes, and not as unprecedented a time as people think.
7: How is it not unprecedented?
18: The hostility between, for example, the White House and the media is, you know, it's maybe more public, but it's not, to me, that different than Richard Nixon's presidency and Spiro Agnew particularly.
7: Yeah, I remember Spiro.
18: In his attacks on
7: remember the media. He called them impudent snobs?
18: Yeah.
7: Media and Nixon, of course. Remember when Dan Rather asked him a tough question at a press conference, and Nixon said, "Mr. Rather, are you running from something? Running for something?" And he said, "No, Mr. President, are you?"
18: You know, one difference that I think makes it seem more ubiquitous now is that you can see it if you missed it, you can see it on your phone. Whereas, when I was young, if you missed it, you heard someone tell what it sort of seemed like.
7: And our president, Donald John Trump, has made hay in the sunshine by attacking the media. The media are largely unpopular, about as unpopular as members of Congress are, and the president's numbers aren't that great either. But here is an example of how Donald Trump had to know that this brouhaha he had with Kristen Welker of Meet the Press was going to take a life of its own. Here's how the interview concluded a few days ago.
9: It was rigged. It was a dirty election.
19: Mr.
9: And it's
19: President,
9: happening again right now in California.
19: You've never presented evidence.
9: It's happening right now in California. Right now, it's looking. Look at what's
19: Where's
9: happening
19: the
9: in California.
19: To that?
9: It's the 4 days.
19: The Republicans are doing well in California.
9: In California, it's. No, they're not. They're dropping fast because it's a rigged election. Let me tell you, it's 4 days. And they aren't even close
19: that's
9: to coming
19: how they,
9: up
19: that's
9: with
19: how they count
9: You know
19: the
9: why
19: votes
9: they're doing
19: California.
9: That? Because they're cheating on the election.
19: There's what do you have evidence they're, to support?
9: All
19: that?
9: I have to do is look. All
19: but,
9: I have to do is
19: that's
9: look.
19: That's not evidence.
9: And I listen. And I listen to people but, and let's see what happens.
19: But sir, that's not evidence.
9: Do you think it's appropriate
19: that's how they
9: that they
19: count the votes?
9: Do you
19: California?
9: Think it's appropriate that they have an election and 5 days later they're nowhere close to picking
19: State
9: a winner?
19: State and local officials acknowledge they are slow. They're urging
9: No, they're crooked.
19: They're urging
9: they're crooked.
19: The votes to be counted quickly. That's how they
9: they're
19: voting.
9: Crooked,
19: California.
9: Just like you're crooked. Your press is crooked, and Meet the Press is crooked.
19: To be fair, I'm not crooked, but let's
9: really.
19: Let's
9: well,
19: continue.
9: You play right into their hands.
19: Let's continue.
9: You're either crooked or you're stupid. Perfect. Your elections are crooked, and you're crooked, and
19: but
9: Meet the Press is crooked,
19: Mr.
9: and so is ABC and CBS and CNN.
19: But Mr. President,
9: you're one-sided crooked networks. All right, let's call it quits because I've had enough. Thank you, darling. Have a good
19: Mr.
9: time,
19: Mr. President. Let's please. I traveled all the way to Wisconsin.
9: I traveled all the way to Wisconsin. On and off in the rain, and I've given you enough time. You ought to straighten out your press, because you know what?
19: Mr. President,
9: a country can never be great with a dishonest
19: all, listen,
9: press.
19: Listen, we traveled all the way to Wisconsin.
7: All right, there we go. That was the end of that, and that was Donald Trump teeing off against a female reporter, which he has done more than once, and Kristen Welker held her own. I thought she did well, Peter Kovacs.
18: The whole thing seemed staged on both their parts, and I don't think it was flattering, frankly, to either of them.
7: Really?
18: Yeah.
7: But he has stated more than once that the election of 2020 was stolen, and maybe he really believes it, but she did ask him, like, where's the beef? Where's the evidence for this?
18: I just don't think it reflected well on either one of them. I mean, I don't think he's produced any evidence that the election was stolen, but he's the president. He should be allowed to make the point without hectoring. And then she can ask him, what's his evidence? And, you know, his answers are obviously not very satisfactory to what his evidence is. But that, to me, is it. That I think a discerning reader can realize that his answer about where his evidence is not satisfactory, and you don't have to continue the argument.
7: But he did call her names. He said, you're either crooked or you're stupid or both or something to that effect. She didn't call him and she didn't call him a fatso or something like that.
18: I mean, I guess I agree with that. I think saying we traveled all the way to Wisconsin to interview you is a little selfish.
7: That was a bit self-serving.
18: Like a major network is offered an interview with the president and the inconveniences, you have to travel to Wisconsin.
7: To horrible Wisconsin, that's right. You do have a point there. But she was under fire from the most powerful person on the earth, and we know he keeps score. And when you take him on, there are sometimes some repercussions for doing so.
18: Well, we'll see. I sort of, my reaction to that was that both of them benefited from it politically.
7: That may be true. Now, I was talking with Peter just before we went over the air, and I was musing at the guest invited to the state dinner with King Charles and Camilla to the White House a few weeks ago. It was in actually late April. Time flies. It's almost 2 months ago now. But those who were invited were Bret Baier of Fox, Jeff Bezos, Amazon, Greg Gutfeld, Fox, Laura Ingraham, Fox, Keith Poole, New York Post, Christopher Ruddy, Newsmax, Suzanne Scott, Chief Executive Fox, and Jesse Waters, Fox. Nobody, nobody from the New York Times, nobody from the Baton Rouge Advocate, and nobody from ABC, CBS, or NBC. Surprise, surprise, surprise, Peter Kovacs.
18: Well, I don't know. He did me a favor by not inviting me, because I can't imagine anything more dreadfully boring than a state dinner for someone as inconsequential as the King of England.
7: Well, the King actually gave a good speech, I thought, and I'm sure you look good in a tuxedo. This is a time to look impressive and rub shoulders with the rich and the powerful, but it was a love fest. Speaker Mike Johnson was there along with his lovely wife, Kelly, as you can imagine. I don't think Steve Scalise got an invitation, though. He obviously can't invite everybody, but Clarence Thomas was there. And by the way, Clarence Thomas got invited, as did some of the other justices, but not Amy Coney Barrett from the New Orleans area was there as well. But there was no invitation, Samuel Alito, no invitation to Ketanji Brown Jackson or Sonia Sotomayor or Elena Kagan. So that's the way it is. Steve in St. Francisville. Steve, you're on Talk Louisiana with the erudite Peter Kovacs. Hi, Steve.
20: Hi. Mr. Kovacs, with all due respect, I believe that you're doing something that I see too much of, which is normalizing absolutely bizarre behavior by our president. And to compare Nixon, who everybody, it would take an idiot not to know what Nixon was, and it was a totally different situation. And there is no comparison between the two. There's no comparison between Trump and any other president. Thank you.
18: I'm not sure I agree with that. I mean, for one thing, Nixon actually committed what arguably was a provable crime on tape, and I think some of the differences between Trump and Nixon are kind of rooted in the technology of the day. You know, Nixon couldn't tweet, for example. Who knows what Nixon would have been if he was tweeting? If you listen to the tapes of Nixon in the White House and the stuff he thought, it was outrageous.
7: And Nixon didn't have Fox News or Rush Limbaugh. And if he had, he probably would not have left.
18: It's possible that there would have been an entire media structure defending Richard Nixon, which mostly didn't exist. If you listen to the Nixon tapes, he had some dark thoughts.
7: He had some dark thoughts.
18: As does Trump.
7: Yes. But Nixon was a voracious reader and writer, and he was, give him his due, he was an intellectual. Trump is not an intellectual. He's like a lot of the guys you probably grew up with in New York City. It's straight from the gut.
18: I think Nixon was probably more thoughtful than Trump is. But I don't know what we would have known about Nixon if Nixon had been president in an age where the

0: of State. And remember, he told David Frost that if the president says it's legal, it's legal. And he was ahead of his time. The Supreme Court ultimately sided with Donald Trump on that issue. That gives the president great latitude. But that also means that the next president, who may very well be a liberal Democrat, will have the same luxuries, and some people believe in this country that we have too much power in that office. And we'll talk with Peter Kovacs about what that means to the landscape of media. Is it an age of intimidation, or will we get past this, or is it being overblown? We look forward to hearing from you. We're back after this timeout.
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0: This is Jim Inkster. Thank you for joining us for Talk Louisiana. And your number is 877-217-5757. The esteemed journalist Peter Kovacs, who won the Pulitzer, and from 1983 to 2012, he held a variety of positions at the Times-Picayune, including managing editor and editor of the news. And his newspaper, of course, won awards far and wide. And he became the chief guy at The Advocate, and then The Advocate ultimately took over his old newspaper. And the print world has been suffering. We'll talk a bit with Peter about that, but we do have the privilege of having a daily newspaper delivered to our front porch if we're so inclined, in both New Orleans and in Baton Rouge. 877-217-5757. Patrick in Innisfail Estates. Patrick, you are on with Peter Kovacs. Hello, Patrick.
4: Hello. So what I don't like is, like, when you read news stories, they'll put adjectives in to shape the story. Like, instead of saying Trump claims election fraud, they'll say Trump incorrectly claims election fraud. Well, why don't you let the reader decide if his claim is incorrect or not? The other thing is, Trump makes a good point about California. It's taken, what, 4 or 5 days? We still don't know who won the election. 80 to 90% of their votes are mail-in votes.
0: All right, well, I don't know if it's that much, but it's several million votes, and it also takes a long time to count all the votes in Louisiana. That's just the way of the world. On the previous statement, I think Patrick has a legitimate case that it has now become common for members in mainstream media to call Trump a liar. And Jack Hamilton, the former head of the journalism school at LSU, who is a liberal, he said that's wrong. He says the man may not be a liar. He may actually believe this stuff. You're trying, because when you call somebody a liar, you're basically reading their mind. That's the way Hamilton put it. How would you see it, Peter?
5: I mean, the example you cited, I don't know if it was from The Advocate. I hope it was not from The Advocate.
0: Well, they say he lied about the election. Yeah. The big lie.
5: I agree with Jack. I think it was a mistake for the media. This was not something that was decided by the Picayune and The Advocate, but by the national media, to call Trump's statements lies. I think the correct way to do it is to allow the president to make his statements and then to lay out the contradictory evidence, or in the case of election fraud, his inability to produce evidence of the amount of election fraud that would have caused the election to go the other way, and let readers judge for themselves.
0: 877-217-5757. Miriam at the Arkansas border. Miriam, good morning. You're on Talk Louisiana.
6: Good morning. One frustration that I think I can speak for myself and a lot of people have

0: is that reporters all too often do not ask the follow-up question, and they don't, they don't contradict or challenge statements that people like Trump make that are obviously not correct. My only criticism of Welker was that on the way out, when he called her darling and grabbed her shoulder, she didn't say, "Don't touch me."
1: All right, Peter, do you want to respond to a fired up Miriam at the Arkansas border?
2: Well, I mean, Kristen Welker seemed to challenge him. She wouldn't let him finish a sentence. She challenged him so much. And I do think it's the job of journalists to challenge public officials with contradictory facts or even contradictory opinions just to get their reaction to them. But I don't think that interview flattered either one of those two people.
1: James in Metairie. James, good morning. You're on Talk Louisiana.
3: Good morning to you, Jim, and to your guests. I'd like to ask your guest, I believe he said that there have been other attacks by other presidents against the media, but unless I'm wrong, I don't think any U.S. president has ever gone so far as Donald Trump. When starting in, I think, 2017, he has referred to the media, called the media the enemy of the people, terms used by Stalin and Lenin. That is unprecedented. And he also wants the media to be brought up on charges of treason for reporting things he doesn't like about their reporting on the war in Iran.
2: I mean, I agree that his criticisms have been more arch and certainly less gentlemanly and less presidential. But again, I think if you listen to the Richard Nixon tapes, Richard Nixon held a lot of the same views. And as you'll recall, Richard Nixon was president during the release of the, I can't remember what they were called, the report about
1: Pentagon papers.
2: And Richard Nixon, you know, had the same visions of the press. Maybe you can argue that Richard Nixon kept them to himself more than Donald Trump. But he had the same views.
1: But he had that tape going.
2: Yeah.
1: And a friend of mine who was a good friend of John Ehrlichman said once Nixon and Ehrlichman and Dean and Haldeman and Gordon Liddy were meeting at the White House, and Nixon is reading the Washington Post, and he's reading a column by Jack Anderson, and he's getting hotter and hotter, and he just says, "I just wish somebody would kill that guy." And I don't think he really meant it. But a few minutes later, Liddy excused himself from the meeting and never came back. And Nixon thought, "Oh, my God."
2: Yeah. Did he go order it up?
1: That guy may be trying to kill Jack Anderson. So now, a political activist and a Vietnam veteran represented by an anti-corruption organization have filed a lawsuit challenging the Night of Cage Fights coming soon on June 14th. This is the 10th of June, so we are what? It's Bobby Jindal's birthday, by the way. Happy birthday, former Governor Bobby Jindal, who is now 53, believe it or not. But this cage fight at the White House, what do you make of this, Peter Kovacs?
2: It's not traditional presidential entertainment fare, but I suspect it's in line with his politics, and I suspect the kind of people, I don't even know if that's a real sport or a staged sport, but I suspect the kind of people who enjoy that are mostly his supporters. But it sure is a little different than the old days when the president would throw out the first pitch at the Washington Senators games.
1: This is true. The lawsuit argues the transformation of the grounds was never authorized by Congress. The event will serve as an extraordinary use of government space to benefit both the chief executive of the UFC, Dana White, and Mr. Trump, who is an investor in the UFC's parent company. That's what the lawsuit claims. Dominic in Grand Coteau. Dominic, you're on with Peter Kovacs. Good morning, Dominic.
4: Good morning, man. In reference to the media calling Trump a liar, for the longest time, they did not say anything. They just report his remarks. And they're trying to dance around the word liar. And, you know, then he just finally said, after he'd say something, "No, it's not true." And then sometimes they would explain it. But regarding Nixon's tapes and Trump's tweets, hardly anybody heard Nixon's tapes. Everybody sees Trump's tweets. And you got to counter that with the truth and calling out a liar when he's a liar. That's how we got where we are today.
1: Well,
4: in my mind,
1: those tapes were printed, and people actually read them. And When Nixon ran against Kennedy, he accused Harry Truman of foul language, which, of course, President Truman was guilty of, and said General Eisenhower had cleaned that up, and that it would never happen under an administration like the Eisenhower-Nixon administration. Well, Nixon was just one F-bomb after the other, wasn't
2: it? Well, the Nixon tapes, you know, I don't think Nixon ever figured that his tapes were going to be heard by all of America. But the truth is, you know, politicians lie all the time. And, you know, Lyndon Johnson lied about the Vietnam War. You know, Richard Nixon lied about Watergate. You know, we lied about weapons of mass destruction. Well, you know, we didn't call, there wasn't a culture of calling everything a lie. And I think that we were better off when the media didn't make judgments about what was lies and just laid out the facts.
1: Well, yeah, the media, to my knowledge, never called Nixon a liar, although the great Merle Haggard did. Nixon lied to us all on TV.
2: Yes.
1: And Peter Kovacs, an aficionado, by the way, of country music.
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6: The Earth keeps getting hotter, and despite some efforts to slow planet-warming greenhouse gas emissions, they're still rising, leaving a lot of people hungry for alternative climate solutions. One idea, reflect sunlight away from the Earth. Amy Scott, host of the Marketplace Climate Podcast, How We Survive, looked into one out-there proposal to do just that, which could one day become a reality.
8: Standing on the sand in Venice Beach, California, Morgan Goodwin pops open a bright blue umbrella to give us some shade.
9: It's a helpful prop to illustrate the concept of a planetary sunshade.
8: Imagine something like an umbrella about the size of Argentina, way, way out in space.
9: So if we're too hot out here and we want a little bit less sunlight, we can put up the shade, block some of the sun, and cool us off.
8: Goodwin is executive director of the Planetary Sunshade Institute. The organization brings together climate scientists, aerospace engineers, and governance experts to study how we could cool the Earth by reflecting sunlight from outer space. Proposals include a constellation of spacecraft or shade craft, a shield made up of thin film bubbles, or a cluster of solar sails.
9: There's a region of space about 4 times further away than the moon where objects that are placed there maintain a constant position.
8: This area in space is known as L1 or Lagrange point 1. It's where gravitational forces between the Earth and the sun cancel each other, so objects kind of stay put. That would allow continuous shading of the planet.
9: Think about roughly a 1% dimming of the sunlight. That would equate to a roughly 1 degree Celsius global average temperature reduction.
8: This idea is in the early stages, and there would be risks, like termination shock, the sudden warming that would result if the sunshade failed. Others say investing in tech solutions like this is a distraction from the real solution, decarbonizing our lives. Goodwin says a sunshade is no substitute for reducing emissions and removing some of the carbon we've already emitted from the atmosphere.
9: Even if we do both of those things as aggressively and as well as we possibly can, it still puts us into a climate trajectory that risks catastrophic tipping points.
8: A planetary sunshade would also be expensive in the low $1 trillion, Goodwin says. But the predicted costs of unmitigated climate change are far greater.
6: That's Marketplace's Amy Scott. To hear more stories of out there climate solutions, check out the latest season of How We Survive, wherever you get your podcasts. I'm Megan McCarty-Carino, and that's Marketplace Tech. 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
1: This is Jim Inkster, and thank you for being with us for Talk Louisiana. Your number is 877-217-5757. Peter Kovacs, a former editor of The Advocate and The Picayune, and he was there when the regime of John Georges bought the paper of May 1st, 2013. Hard to believe it's now been 13 years, but that it has been. And a listener notes correctly, I was doing the math on the fly. Bobby Jindal was born in 1971, so he's 55 today. 55.
2: Oh, wow.
1: So,
2: okay. I think he can join AARP.
1: He can. Yeah. And I remember you had a headline, the kid turns 40 in 2011. So
2: I remember that story. Jan Moeller wrote that story.
1: Yeah. And now, of course, he's head of one of those think tanks, and he is a force to be reckoned with. Very good, chronicler of what's going on no matter what he's doing. But a listener notes that media are often portrayed as being biased, and everybody has some personal bias, but I think they by and large do a good job of putting it aside. And I know you're on fire over a politician who's now the governor of Louisiana, somebody you probably like, but when he filed suit over a public records request, you didn't like that a lot, did you?
2: Well, he sued Andrea Gallo, a reporter, still a reporter, an editor now, over filing a public records request, which I thought was offensive, not just to journalists, but the public. You know, public records requests belong to the public so that members of the public can find out whether someone's going to put a toxic waste dump next to their house or whether an arrest was improper or whatever. And I thought it was, you know, sort of bad government and bad politics for him to file that suit. He lost. The result was some unflattering information about one of his appointees, I think around sexual harassment. But in defense of Landry, he lost at the district court level and he didn't appeal it. And he did just release the records, which ironically, he would have been better off if he just released the records without the lawsuit, and he didn't gain anything by it.
1: Well, he's a shrewd politician, and I think he realized that this would become a bigger story by the challenge rather than the information. And he made a prudent decision. 877-217-5757. Patricia in Magnolia Woods, you're on with Peter Kovacs. Hello, Patricia.
14: Hey, I really like The Advocate and also New York Times, but sometimes I feel like the papers on the coast have a kind of a parochial view of things, you know, like what's going on the East Coast, and they would benefit if they sent more people out to the flyover country. And I was wondering what you thought about that. Thanks.
2: You know, I think the Times has people in the flyover country, and I do remember when Trump was elected, there was sort of an internal reckoning about trying to understand the views of the people that they had missed. And actually, the Times had someone in New Orleans for maybe 10 years after Katrina, a very capable guy named Campbell Robertson, mm-hmm. who covered, you know, the recovery and right. then, you know, more or less covered the South from New Orleans. I don't think they're in New Orleans anymore.
1: And years ago, CBS had a bureau in New Orleans headed by one Dan Rather.
2: Well, I didn't know that.
1: Yeah, he said he lived on Magazine Street, not far from where Lee Harvey Oswald once lived, too. And, of course, we know Dan Rather was in Dallas on 22 November 1963.
2: And so was Lee Harvey Oswald.
1: So was Lee Harvey Oswald. That's right. You're into conspiracies. Do you think Oswald did it?
2: Oh, yeah. I've never had much doubt about it. It's remarkable how the conspiracy industry around the Kennedy assassination developed before social media. You know, it was much harder to get your opinions out there in the 60s mm-hmm. and 70s if you were a conspiracy theorist. You know, but they did. They wrote books and they, you know, they got on radio shows.
1: And that film from Zapruder obviously created some questions there have been people who were there, the doctors in the room who yeah. had questions. So I think it legitimately can be yeah. questioned, but it is, this is one of the amazing things is that there are conservatives who believe that it was a widespread conspiracy. And then there are liberals who believe Oswald did it alone. It cuts across all political stripes. And that's probably the only good thing about it.
2: Well, you know, Oliver Stone poisoned the well for like a generation of people. But the thing I've always thought about this is that all the conspiracy theories center on this summer of 63 when Oswald was in New Orleans. And after that, after this conspiracy is planted, there's no way of knowing that he's going to be working in a school book depository in November in Texas and that the president is going to pass by. So I've never understood the logic behind the idea that Oswald was set up for this in New Orleans, and at a time when it would have been unknowable that he had the proximity to the president to do this.
1: That's a good point. Mm. But then again, he may not have done it.
2: So, well, the other thing is that after he left New Orleans, you know, supposedly planted to Dallas to do this, he takes a bus to Mexico and tries to defect to Cuba.
1: Yeah, he had an exotic life.
2: Yeah.
1: But we could maybe we ought to bring you back in November and talk more about this. But 877-217-5757 is your number. Stuart downtown. Stuart, good morning. You're on Talk Louisiana.
15: Well, thanks, Jim. I'm hoarse. Forgive me, Mr. Kovacs, the audience. Good morning. Mr. Kovacs, you are, I'm a gentleman of color, if you will. I often converse with other ethnicities, and we want to know, you impress me as being a Caucasian. What is it about the Caucasian persuasion in America that promotes, encourages, and just loves what this convicted multiple felon, he's an overt racist, he's harrowingly disrespectful to people. What is it about this nasty personality individual, this crook, that you Caucasians just love so much? Will you please just be for real and tell us this?
2: Well, I don't know that all Caucasians love Donald Trump. There are some who love Donald Trump. When I was editor, I took a lot of calls from people who were supporters of Donald Trump. Now, these were newspaper readers, And I would say the one theme that I heard over and over again was that they don't like aspects of his personality. They don't like the bullying. They don't like the meanness, but they did like his policies. And these were, I thought, intelligent people who regarded him as we ought to regard all politicians, because in any elected official, there are going to be parts of their performance we like and parts of their performance we don't like.
1: But Trump is a unique breed of cat, and he got, according to exit polls, and exit polls are usually pretty correct, he got 20% of the black male vote in the last election, which is more than any Republican has ever received for president, ever. Yep. And a higher percentage. And I think part of it is that he is viewed by many as taking on the establishment, but it is a little hard to depict him as not being part of the establishment. The country's been very good to him. And now he's got immunity from ever being audited again. That part of the deal for that lawsuit that he filed is staying in place. So he and his family, not just him, but his boys too, and his daughter. So it is a case in which he has done things that defy the imagination. And Peter, a few years ago, when he was convicted in court, James Carville said, look, he's got one conviction. He's been found civilly liable in another court. He's got three indictments, three trials to go. Somebody needs to have a come-to-Jesus meeting with him and tell him to cut a deal and do the best he can to stay out of jail. Well, he didn't cut a deal. He ended up becoming president of the United States. Who else other than Donald Trump would have stayed in the game?
2: I actually think that if you want to understand the political culture in which American public officials have become incapable of embarrassment, I think you have to start with Bill Clinton.
1: Well, in the age that we're in now, and by the way, when Clinton took office, there were fewer than 100 websites in the world, but he was there when it took off, and he gave his opponents fodder. But Donald Trump, of course, has been accused and convicted of sexual misconduct. Clinton was never convicted, but he did lie, it appears, about a relationship with Monica Lewinsky, and he lied about a relationship with Jennifer Flowers. Mm-hmm. And Dick Morris on the show we did in 1998 when he was close friends with Clinton and an advisor said the American people don't give a damn. And he was right.
2: And that's my point, that one of Clinton's discoveries in powering through all this embarrassment, and you know, Clinton is a lawyer who perjured himself. You know, one of the Clinton's discoveries in powering through all of these embarrassments was that the public didn't care, and that for the most part, voters regard presidents based on how they do personally. And I think that also applies to Donald Trump. And the reason he's less popular now is that, unlike in his first term, you know, people aren't necessarily doing better personally. I'm not sure whether it's the cage fight or the fight with Kristen Welker, or I think people have absorbed all that, and they care about whether the economy is good from their point of view.
1: Well, we're going to spend some more time with Peter, who's been a provocative guest today, and the impressive Lauren Nicole Henley has said she will step aside, and we will visit with her in the next few days. He has a great book, Inquisition for Blood. We haven't even talked to listener notes about Scott Pelley, so we'll give that one a whirl, too. He has objected strenuously to what's happening at CBS News, and we'll talk with Peter Kovacs. Your number, 877-217-5757, back after this.
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1: This is Jim Inkster, and thank you for being with us for Talk Louisiana, and we're visiting bit longer with Peter Kovacs, the man from New York City. He is with us to talk about journalism and other matters. He's a big sports fan, by the way, along with his country music love. I bet you grew up as a fan of the Knicks, didn't you?
2: I never followed basketball
1: really?
2: Much.
1: Really?
2: No. I love baseball and football.
1: I don't know of anybody other than Muhammad Ali, and I was a big Phillies fan, so I loved Mike Schmidt and Steve Carlton, but I was really into Walt Clyde Frazier. He was a cool guy, and he has the same birthday, March 29, 1945, 1 year after Denny McLean, who's a frequent guest on this show. But 1970, 1973, he led the Knicks to titles as their point guard, along with Willis Reed, who was all banged up, but the man from Grambling, who played center, and Walt Frazier, they were quite a tandem. And that team also had Dave DeBuscher and Earl Monroe and Jerry Lucas. So five of the top 50 players when the NBA chose their top 50 players of all time were on that team, which kind of defies logic that you could have five of the top 50. Otherwise you would be undefeated, but they were not, but they won two titles. And I was happy for the Knicks, but they haven't won anything since 73.
2: Basketball is one of the sports that I just haven't paid that much attention to.
1: But Donald Trump had the audacity to go to a game the other night, and this is in a town, his town, Manhattan, where he got 17% of the votes against Kamala Harris. She beat him like a drum in New York City. And surprise, they booed him, Peter Kovacs.
2: I think it was one of those things that he did that probably he thought would benefit him politically. And I think he has a really good eye for things that will benefit him politically, including getting booed in the right places.
1: I recall when Ronald Reagan was running against Jimmy Carter, remember he walked through like a ghetto in New York City. Of course, he had lots of protection, but they were yelling, throwing rocks, the whole deal. And Reagan was saying, quit doing that. He says, I got to get to the White House or I can't do a damn thing to help you.
2: Oh. I remember Jimmy Carter getting booed at the Sugar Bowl by Georgia fans.
1: Well, Jimmy Carter did some things that were not prudent as far as his political viability, including boycotting the Olympics. But Edwin Edwards found out the hard way. You know, he's part owner of the New Orleans Breakers.
2: I've
1: the USFL team.
2: Yeah, I remember.
1: So they premiered the day before he was inaugurated in March of 1984. He'd just beaten Dave Treen 2-1, and he's introduced at the Superdome, and he's booed. And the reason is because you're talking about white elites, most likely, and those weren't Edwards voters, and that's what we're seeing in the South, as Stuart downtown alluded to. In the South now, if you're white, you're most likely a Trumper, and if you're black, you most likely are not. And that's why this Supreme Court decision saying partisan gerrymandering is okay, but racial gerrymandering is not. How can you distinguish it in the South when the Republican Party, for example, Louisiana, 2% of the membership is black?
2: Well, I think the Supreme, without endorsing or opposing the Supreme Court's decision in that case, I think the Supreme Court's point was that in southern states, that in northern states, they gerrymander in order to create Democratic seats. And in southern states, they gerrymander in order to create Republican seats. But because of the racial dynamic, that gerrymandering was, prior to the Calais decision, supervised by courts, whereas, you know, the gerrymandering in New England, which, for example, causes there to be no Republican Congress members from New England, even if a candidate Donald Trump gets 40%, is not supervised by courts.
1: Well, in the South right now, the SEC, as I've noted, 160 electoral votes, and Trump won 160 to nothing in the SEC. And he lost 256 to 152 in the other 38 states in the District of Columbia and in the U.S. Senate. The SEC, 22 Republicans, 2 Democrats in Georgia, and the rest of the country, 45 Democrats, 31 Republicans. So Hank Williams Jr. had it right, didn't he, when he said if the South would have won, we'd have had it made, right?
2: I don't know about that.
1: That was the song, and it was a big hit in places like Baton Rouge, Louisiana. Jake in Lafayette. Jake, you're on with Peter Kovacs. Good morning.
18: Hey, good morning, gentlemen. I just wanted to address that previous caller's question and kind of disagree with Mr. Kovacs a little bit about why Caucasians have supported Trump overall in the majority. I don't believe it's about his policies. Trump has never really had substantial policies that he's ever held firm on. He's always flip-flopped. It's about the hate he lets people show and speaks to every single time he gets in front of a microphone and allows people to feel emboldened to follow that hate. And additionally, I agree that while Bill Clinton was an embarrassment as a president, he was not a pedophile in the Epstein files and mentioned the third most time. Right. I'd like to hear your thoughts on that.
1: Well, we don't know that President Trump is either, although he is accused by one 13-year-old girl, 13 at the time, of sexual misconduct, and we'll see where this goes. And Peter, you want to respond to Jake and Lafayette?
2: My reaction to the Epstein files is this, that Joe Biden's administration, which also ran a politicized Justice Department, as did Trump, had the Epstein files for 4 years and was very eager to prosecute Donald Trump, but didn't prosecute him over the Epstein files. And the Donald Trump Justice Department has had the Epstein files and didn't prosecute Bill Clinton over the Epstein files. So to me, that suggests that the whole thing is a big nothing burger.
1: But there were Democrats who got nailed in the Biden era, including his own son, including the senator from New Jersey, Menendez, a guy you probably know well. That guy, he got acquitted, and he went back again and got convicted. And his daughter, of course, is Alicia Menendez, who's on MS now. And she doesn't do any stories about her dad, which would be inappropriate. But Donald Trump pardons people. His son-in-law, Jared Kushner, his father was pardoned. He was convicted in a case Chris Christie prosecuted involving blackmailing his own brother-in-law and sending a sex tape to his sister to embarrass his brother-in-law. So nice guy, Charles Kushner, who's now, I believe, he's ambassador to France. So if you got the presidency, you can get away with a whole lot of stuff. What do you think about this attempt, if it's going to happen, of Donald Trump trying to stay around for another term? Is that real?
2: I just think it's one of those things that he talks about in order to keep attention on himself. And also, you know, like lame duckhood is, for a powerful person, you know, lame duckhood is not your favorite part of your presidency. And it's coming up for Donald Trump. It may come up after the congressional election. So I sort of doubt that anything comes up.
1: Well, and he would have to be elected, and if he can run, that means Obama can run, and wouldn't that be a race for the ages in 2028?
2: I think the amendment to the Constitution is pretty clear that neither of them can run.
1: Yeah, but Ted Cruz ran for president, and he was born in Calgary, Canada. I don't know how he could have made a case, but he said he was a natural born citizen because his mother was born in the U.S.
2: Oh. I didn't know that.
1: Yeah, he was from Calgary. And the Canadian, of course, has represented the good people in the Lone Star State for a while. And a guy who went to college at Texas Tech, another one of those CBS guys who came from Texas, Scott Pelley, got the axe, and he's kicked up some dust. And he's been a decorated journalist. Donald Trump called him stiff. But he has said, look, I've served as a journalist in war zone, something Donald Trump would never know about. But independent of the back give and take between those two, Scott Pelley made a case that CBS is now run by Barry Weiss and Nick Bilton, both of whom came from the print journalistic realm and are now running CBS and 60 Minutes. Would you have taken offense, for example, if some TV guy had come in to run the newspaper? I bet you would have. With no experience at all in newspapers.
2: Well, the businesses of TV and radio and newspapers, which used to be very distinct and separate, are actually much more similar because they all live on the web. And for example, if you look at what's now going on at the Picayune and the Advocate, is they're producing way more video, which is kind of a TV traditional business. And if you look at TV station websites, they're producing text. So I'm not sure the businesses are as distinct and different as they were when I was young.
1: At that level, though, you would think they would have a veteran from television, just like the New York Times, to my knowledge, has never hired anybody who came from CBS or ABC or Fox News or whatever. But Louisiana's been represented well. People you worked with at the Picayune ran the New York Times, and Alex Martin, that was Dean Baquet, and Alex Martin's at the Wall Street Journal. Really quite an alumni club that you've had.
2: Yeah, there are a lot of very successful journalists. Walter Isaacson came out of New Orleans.
1: That's right.
2: Nick Lemon came out of New Orleans. Yeah, there are a lot of
1: Don Lemon came out of that group.
2: Don Lemon. I don't know if we'd put him in that pantheon, but yeah, there are a lot of successful people. I don't think necessarily that I don't think necessarily that I couldn't see a TV person being put in charge of the New York Times. But that the business has changed.
1: Well, Walter Isaacson's book about Steve Jobs is one of the best-selling books of all time. He came, of course, went to Newman in New Orleans, but a book that I think is now maybe in second or third place by a Louisiana author as far as books sold is John Kennedy's.
2: Yes.
1: Don't take negative for stupid.
2: Yes, I saw that.
1: Isn't that something?
2: I haven't read it,
1: John Neely Kennedy. I'm sure there will be a sequel.
2: I'm sure there will.
1: And I'm sure he'll keep running again, as he will in 2 years when he's 77. Thank you, Peter Kovacs, and thank you for listening. Back tomorrow. Stay safe. Stay tuned.
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19: Few showers possible by Friday, but for now things stay hot and humid. We'll have clear skies for the overnight hours, mid-70s. We're getting a southerly flow off the Gulf, a lot of warm and humid air coming in on Thursday. It'll be a sunny day. Low 90s on the afternoon high, and our heat index tomorrow about 105, so take it easy if you have to be outside a lot tomorrow. Clear on Thursday night, some showers possible Friday. This is WRKF, meteorologist Steve Hamilton.
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21: The World Cup is taking place across Mexico, the United States, and Canada. Mexico City's historic Estadio Azteca is hosting the opening match. More than 87,000 fans will watch Mexico and South Africa square off there. And the Queen of Latin Music, Shakira, is slated to perform. That story from La Ciudad de Mexico tomorrow on Morning Edition from NPR News.
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23: This is Alex Ritson with the newsroom. Iran says it's targeting U.S. bases in the Middle East after Donald Trump sends the U.S. military in with more bombing raids.
24: As President Trump said, they've been tap, tap, tapping. You can see when someone's trying to tap, tap, tap on a deal. Instead, they're going to have tap, tap, tap bombs dropping on key facilities in Iran.
23: Another night of anti-immigrant violence hits the UK with water cannon on the streets of Belfast in Northern Ireland. Nigeria is the latest country to fly its citizens out of South Africa due to anti-migrant violence there. Bill Gates gives evidence in Congress about his relationship with the late sex offender Jeffrey Epstein.
25: I was foolish to spend time with him. I was one of many people who regret ever knowing him.
23: And the Pope blesses Antoni Gaudí's masterpiece, the Sagrada Familia, in Barcelona.
26: We are all the living stones of this edifice, which has Christ as its foundation.
27: Live from NPR News in Washington, I'm Dan Ronan. U.S. Central Command says the U.S. military conducted another round of strikes in Iran. NPR's Quill Lawrence reports the back-and-forth violence threatens to undermine a ceasefire and hopes for a negotiated peace.
28: Iran's drone attack that downed a U.S. Apache helicopter this week has set in motion the most sustained hostilities since a shaky ceasefire took hold in April. Central Command launched what it called proportional response to unjustified Iranian aggression. Iran struck back at U.S. bases in the Gulf. And now CENTCOM says it has launched additional, quote, self-defense strikes in response to Iran's unwarranted and continued aggression. President Trump told Fox News that the next round of attacks might take out power plants and bridges, though targeting civilian infrastructure could constitute a war crime. Quill Lawrence, NPR News.
27: A federal judge has denied a request to temporarily block the Justice Department's nearly $1.8 billion fund to compensate President Trump's allies who say they were targeted for prosecution. NPR's Ryan Lucas reports.
0: The lawsuit was filed by the group Citizens for Responsibility and Ethics in Washington. The Justice Department says the case is moot because the department has said it is not moving forward with the anti-weaponization fund. The watchdog group, however, says the fund has not been formally rescinded, and so on paper, it still legally exists. So it is asking the court to temporarily block the fund for now. At a hearing in federal court, U.S. District Judge Richard Leon denied that request. The judge said the issue does appear to be moot because of the Justice Department's public declarations, but he also warned the government not to play possum with the court. Ryan Lucas, NPR News, Washington.
27: A wartime spike in gasoline prices has pushed inflation to its highest level in more than 3 years. NPR's Scott Horsley reports on the latest numbers from the Labor Department.
3: Consumer prices in May were up 4.2% from a year ago. That's the biggest annual increase since April of 2023. Prices rose by 0.5% between April and May, with energy costs accounting for more than 60% of that monthly increase. Stripping out volatile food and energy costs, so-called core inflation was 2.9% for the 12 months ending in May, a slightly larger annual increase than the previous month. Gasoline prices have moderated in recent days, but are still about $1.17 a gallon higher than they were before the U.S. and Israel launched their war on Iran. AAA says the average price of regular gas is about $4.15 a gallon. Scott Horsley, NPR News, Washington.
27: President Trump Wednesday signed into law a nearly $70 billion three-year funding package for his immigration and deportation agenda. The legislation passed Congress last week. It will spend $38 billion for immigration and customs enforcement and another $26 billion for the Border Patrol. You're listening to NPR News from Washington. Federal prosecutors in Minnesota now say they will not seek the death penalty as part of a plea deal with the suspect charged in the political assassination of the top Democrat in Minnesota's House, along with her husband. Suspect Vance Botler has been charged and has a plea hearing scheduled for Thursday morning in Minneapolis in federal court. He has also been charged with the attempted murder of a Minnesota state senator and his wife. A warming climate could mean hail storms will get larger and do more in terms of property damage. Texas Public Radio's David Martin Davies has more.
4: U.S. losses from hailstorms have increased fivefold since 2008, according to Victor Gensini, a professor of meteorology at Northern Illinois University.
5: Last year in the United States alone, hail did over $50 billion in insured loss.
4: He says there's evidence that the warming atmosphere creates more powerful thunderstorms and stronger updrafts.
5: So that's the air that's rushing upward towards outer space. As those updrafts get stronger, it suspends these hailstones.
4: But the bigger hailstones eventually come crashing down. Gensini says hail could get 75% larger as climate change continues. For NPR News, I'm David Martin Davies in San Antonio.
27: Canada could be joining the growing number of nations to ban social media accounts for young people, possibly keeping children under the age of 16 from having accounts. Legislation was introduced Wednesday that would also set up a new government agency, the Digital Safety Commission of Canada, which would administer the proposed regulations. I'm Dan Ronan, NPR News.
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7: Hello, this is Alex Ritson with the newsroom. We begin with the latest escalation in hostilities between the U.S. and Iran. The U.S. military says it has now completed strikes on Iran that came in response, Washington says, to the downing of a U.S. Apache helicopter over the Strait of Hormuz on Monday by an Iranian drone. Earlier, President Trump accused Tehran of taking too long to sign a peace deal and vowed to hit the country hard. That sentiment was echoed by the Defense Secretary, Pete Hegseth.
8: As President Trump said, they've been tap, tap, tapping. You can see when someone's trying to tap, tap, tap on a deal. Instead, they're going to have tap, tap, tap bombs dropping on key facilities in Iran from the United States of America. And that's not because we want to restart anything we don't have to restart.
9: It's because we are, the War Department is prepared to set the terms to ensure that we get the kind of deal President Trump expects.
23: Tehran says it launched strikes of its own and has declared the Strait of Hormuz completely closed to all vessels following the US strikes. The latest tit-for-tat attacks leave the fragile ceasefire that's been in place since early April hanging in the balance. I'm joined by our correspondent in Washington, Thomas Morgan. Thomas, what's the latest on the attacks by both sides?
11: Well, you mentioned there the US say that they've concluded their attacks for this evening or this morning, but we understand that the IRGC, the Iranian Revolutionary Guard, have responded by attacking US bases in Kuwait and Bahrain, describing it as punishment for the attacks early in the evening in southern attack. Now, the US Central Command said the strikes tonight were due to the unwarranted and continued aggression shown by Iran. As I mentioned, they were striking areas in the southern area of the country near the Strait of Hormuz, targeting coastal posts and police command, but also areas around Tehran as well, really. You heard a clip there from Defense Secretary Pete Hegseth. He also said that if they needed to negotiate with bombs, they would negotiate with bombs, the US, and that's certainly what has happened tonight. I think we're in this constant state of back and forth, really, not only in terms of who shoots first, but also a war of words, especially on social media. Who did attack first? Who hasn't attacked? I mean, earlier this evening, Iran had said that they'd attacked a US warship and the Strait of Hormuz was completely closed. Then the US Central Command issued posts on social media saying that in fact none of their warships had been fired upon and the Strait was open to commercial ships as long as they weren't going in and out of Iran, clearly trying to posture and say, look, we are in control here. I think in reality, you know, the US are desperate for a deal to be done. President Trump is desperate for a deal to be signed, a peace agreement. He keeps saying that that deal is close, but the evidence doesn't seem to show as much, really, as these violent escalations keep happening every night since Monday. I think the question for Donald Trump is, how long is he gonna continue like this? Well, he might have to continue until the Iranians give in, and they certainly haven't shown any sign of that, but the pressure is on him because not only in terms of, you know, trying to make sure that he can step up to Iran, but also at home here. The cost of living is rising at its fastest rate here in 3 years. Gas prices are high and opinion polls are suggesting that large swathes of the population in the US agree that this conflict has not been a good thing.
23: You mentioned the Strait of Hormuz. Is it open? Is it closed? And also the president's talk of a secret mission to ferry millions of barrels of oil out past Iran.
11: Yeah, he kind of mentioned this almost in passing and then put a post out on Truth Social earlier today, kind of declaring, this is amazing. I need to let everyone know what we've done. I instructed my military to secretly get 100 million barrels of oil out, and they've done that. This is great for the economy. This is great for the world because we are able to get gas prices level again. The reality is that amount of oil would only be enough to sustain the world for one day, and it's difficult to verify whether or not that has actually happened or not, but I think again it comes back to the pressure perhaps that Donald Trump is under here in the US, although he doesn't seem to be showing any signs of it, that really inflation is high, gas prices are high, and he wants to show some positivity from this conflict.
23: Thomas, thank you. Thomas Morgan in Washington. The running battles between police and rioters in Belfast on Wednesday night are usually associated with the Troubles in Northern Ireland, the violence between Protestant and Catholic communities. But this time, immigration was the spark. The unrest was triggered by the stabbing in Belfast of Stephen Ogilvie, who lost his left eye when he was attacked. Hadi Alodid, originally from Sudan, has been charged with attempted murder. Although Mr. Ogilvie's family said the attack should not be used to divide people or fuel hostility, their plea for calm hasn't stopped the unrest. It wasn't as widespread as Tuesday night, but the events have nevertheless been distressing for these people in Belfast.
1: There's a terrible hush over the whole city, and it's very depressing, and it's very sad. What happened to that poor man was absolutely disgusting, but what's going on now, there's absolutely no need for it whatsoever.
2: It's terrible. Terrible atmosphere. So I don't know what's going on. The buses and all are off.
12: Scary. Yeah, bizarre. This is happening, the whole city shuts down.
13: Reminds me of the bad old days, you know. In a sense,
14: the conflict in Northern Ireland.
13: Well, yeah, just these sort of things happened back then. Shops closed early, people were going home early.
23: Qasil Muhammad has been helping women and children from migrant families seek shelter away from their homes, which they fear could come under attack. She said that around 150 people are now in a church building and they remain very frightened.
15: We went into the houses and evacuated the families because we were on the phone with the families, and they were terrified. Like, they were locking themselves in bathrooms because petrol bombs were thrown into the houses. We had to go in and evacuate them. And most of the families were Sudanese. They were terrified. Kids were crying. Women were crying. These are people who recently fled the war in Sudan too. They are seeing the same scenes again and living the same experience.
23: For more on Wednesday night's disturbances, I spoke to our correspondent Dan Johnson, who was close to the violence in Belfast.
16: There has been some further disorder on the streets of Belfast this evening. Not in the same places, not to the same degree, but certainly another challenge for the police. They were on the streets in greater number this evening and kitted up, ready to deal with more serious rioting. We saw officers in full riot gear and with more armoured Land Rovers out on the streets even before anybody really had the chance to gather. So I think the message from the Police Service of Northern Ireland was that they would be firm tonight and that there would be no tolerance of the sort of damage and disorder that we saw the night before when homes were torched and people's lives were literally at risk. But still, in the north of Belfast, we saw a crowd of a few hundred gathering. The word was that they were going to try to approach a hotel that's been used recently to house asylum seekers and migrants. Now, the lines of police officers in riot gear managed to stop that crowd reaching that hotel, but there was a battle on the streets for a few hours with lines of police reinforcements being pelted with stones and bricks and planks of wood that these demonstrators had ripped from people's gardens and fences. There were burning barricades in the streets, and to get that crowd back, to get them to move back, the police had to bring in more armoured Land Rovers and water cannon, and the crowd was sprayed repeatedly with the water cannon, with officers coming under the sustained barrage of bricks and stones. It took a while for the police to actually get that crowd to move back. They did actually set fire to a property, but we're told that's a house that had been abandoned.
23: You've been to see some of the places that were damaged on the first night?
16: Yes, absolutely. Before we got into the evening here, the daytime across Belfast had been about assessing the damage from the night before and looking at what was necessary in terms of clear-up. There were wrecked cars in the streets, the burned-out ruins of a bus that had been set on fire the night before, and the homes that had been torched deliberately by people in this crowd who were seeking to pick out homes belonging to refugees or asylum seekers. They had their windows smashed, the doors were kicked in, and then some of those homes were deliberately set alight. And those demonstrators, those rioters, seemed to have very little regard to actually who was in that house. We know there were families who were sheltering upstairs as their house was starting to burn. Some families who weren't even asylum seekers or refugees, they just happened to live next door, who had their homes torched. We saw police officers having to shelter people with their riot shields to actually get them through the burning barricades to safety. So there was a real threat to life. People have been telling us, they've been afraid to speak because they fear reprisals, but they've been telling us quietly that they don't want this to be a symbol of Northern Ireland. They've wanted to say that, look, people are welcome here, that we recognise the contribution of migrants.
23: Dan Johnson. You're listening to the newsroom from the BBC World Service. Nearly 11 years after a bomb ripped through Bangkok's Erawan Shrine, killing 20 people in an attack that shocked Thailand, a court is expected to deliver its verdict today. It comes after more than a decade of delays, legal disputes and procedural setbacks in one of Thailand's most closely watched criminal cases. Our Southeast Asia correspondent Jonathan Head is following the case.
10: The trial has been very strongly criticised by human rights groups, by groups like the International Commission of Jurists, not just for the extraordinarily long time it's taken, but over all the way in which the two men on trial have been treated. They've complained of being tortured into making a confession. They retracted their confessions very early on in the trial. They've complained about the conditions they've been kept in. They've often been kept in isolation for many years. They were kept in military custody, not in civil custody. So a lot of problems with this trial. It's now up to the judges to weigh up the evidence against them. And again, there are a lot of questions

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2: The World Cup is taking place across Mexico, the United States, and Canada. Mexico City's historic Estadio Azteca is hosting the opening match. More than 87,000 fans will watch Mexico and South Africa square off there. And the Queen of Latin Music, Shakira, is slated to perform. That story from La Ciudad de Mexico tomorrow on Morning Edition from NPR News.
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4: Hello and welcome to Newsday on the BBC World Service with James Copnell in London and me, Barbara Platt-Usher, in Nairobi.
5: And I'm Isaac Vernon in Los Angeles as the World Cup is about to get underway. Hosted by Mexico, Canada and the United States, we're going to look ahead to day one of the tournament where we're going to hear from South African captain Ronwyn Williams as he prepares to lead Bafana Bafana out in Thursday's opening match against Mexico.
6: We also have an interview with a man in charge of organising not one, but three World Cup opening ceremonies.
4: Away from the football, the U.S. has carried out a wave of new strikes on Iran after President Trump said American forces would hit the country hard. We'll speak to an American defense analyst. All that after the latest world news.

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4: This is Jim Inkster. 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We'll get his view on what's happening with the midterms approaching in November and Louisiana having runoff elections on June 27th, including one for the U.S. Senate, both in the Democratic and Republican primaries, as the balance of power is at stake in Washington.
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0: It's Morning Edition from NPR News. I'm Leila Faldin.
6: And I'm Steve Inskeep. Good morning. At what point does it make sense to ditch a gas car for an electric car? That question came to NPR's climate desk from Guadalupe Higaro of Phoenix, Arizona.
7: Does it make sense to replace it at a certain age or mileage, or do we just drive it till the wheels fall off?
6: NPR climate correspondent Jeff Brady went to Phoenix in search of answers.
8: We're outside an auto repair shop that 30-year-old Guadalupe Higuera's family has owned since before he was born.
7: I have some garage bays where we have some lifts here, some computer equipment, some tire alignment machines.
8: Higuera says this shop feels like a second home. These days, he's a software developer at a big bank, but he worked at the shop growing up. Around back, three red trucks are in various states of repairs. We discuss Higuera's question about ditching a gas car for an EV. Turns out he already did that. Last year, he replaced a 2016 Jeep Wrangler with a 2025 Chevrolet Equinox EV. But now he's doubting that decision because his family believes that it's wasteful to get rid of a car that runs fine.
7: I remember having that conversation with my parents, my older brother, before I got my current car. And they're like, hey, your car, we can keep fixing it. It's still good. There's nothing wrong with it.
8: To answer

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1: It's 6:42, just ahead on Morning Edition. A UN report finds the number of people uprooted by conflicts around the world has fallen, and the number of refugees returning home is reaching record numbers. But some haven't returned by choice. More on that story just ahead. We're expecting sunshine today, a high near 93, another hot one, clear evening, low in the mid-70s, which is where we're sitting right now. Fair sky, 75 degrees.

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1: 7:19 now on this sunny Thursday morning. Still to come, at what point does it make sense to ditch a gas car for an EV? NPR listener Guadalupe Herrera of Phoenix asked that question and worked with climate reporter Jeff Brady to answer it. The answer just ahead. We have a sunny sky, 77 degrees, hot day ahead of us, 93 our high, overnight low back into the mid 70s.
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0: This is Morning Edition from NPR News. I'm Leila Faldin.
6: And I'm Steve Inskeep. Good morning. At what point does it make sense to get rid of your gas car in favor of an electric one? That question came to NPR's climate desk from Guadalupe Higuera of Phoenix, Arizona.
7: Does it make sense to replace it at a certain age or mileage, or do we just drive it till the wheels fall off?
6: NPR climate correspondent Jeff Brady went to Phoenix in search of answers.
8: We're outside an auto repair shop that 30-year-old Guadalupe Higuera's family has owned since before he was born.
7: I have some garage bays where we have some lifts here, some computer equipment, some tire alignment machines.
8: Higuera says this shop feels like a second home. These days, he's a software developer at a big bank, but he worked at the shop growing up. Around back, three red trucks are in various states of repair. We discuss Higuera's question about ditching a gas car for an EV. Turns out, he already did that. Last year, he replaced a 2016 Jeep Wrangler with a 2025 Chevrolet Equinox EV. But now he's doubting that decision because his family believes that it's wasteful to get rid of a car that runs fine.
7: I remember having that conversation with my parents, my older brother, before I got my current car. And they're like, hey, your car, we can keep fixing it. It's still good. There's nothing wrong with it.
8: To answer Higuera's question, we first examine his motivations. He wants to save money and reduce his climate pollution. Then we called on NPR Cars and Energy correspondent Camila Domonoski for help.
9: You want to think about, how much are you spending on fuel or charging? Sure. But also, how much are you spending on maintenance? How much are you spending on insurance, which is going to cost more for a newer vehicle?
8: With Higuera, she filled out a Federal Energy Department calculator to compare his old Jeep to his year-old EV. First, they put in that he drives 21,000 miles each year. That's more than most people. His work is 35 miles away, and his girlfriend lives on the other side of Phoenix.
9: How much of that is highway driving? How much of it is sort of city driving?
7: I would say like 40 city, 60 highway.
8: They also enter where the electricity for the EV comes from. More than half of Arizona's electricity is generated by burning gas and coal. So driving an EV here won't be pollution free. They also put in local gasoline prices, $4.95 a gallon. The calculator shows the EV costs about $2,500 a year more the first year. But with high gas prices and lower EV maintenance costs, that gap narrows.
9: It's only $1,000 more, cumulatively, over 5 years, to own the Equinox.
8: After that, the EV costs less.
7: This makes me feel a little bit happier financially-wise, because I didn't really expect that the cost.

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1: It's 7:29, just ahead on Morning Edition. The Trump administration has responded to the Ebola and hantavirus outbreaks with tactics some public health officials are calling heavy-handed.
2: They're taking a lot of steps that many would view as very authoritarian, very over the top.
1: More on those restrictions coming up after the news. It is sunny here in Baton Rouge currently. We're at 81 degrees, moving toward a high today of 93.
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4: There's really no such thing as a typical news day. And when news breaks, you and many others in South Louisiana count on WRKF to deliver thoughtful, in-depth

0: guy people look up to. Like, he's the guy who's been there, done that. And he's the guy with all the experience.
1: Ream has since moved back to the States. He now plays for Charlotte FC, where he was recently asked, has he thought much about this possibly being his last season of professional soccer?
2: We'll see what happens after. I'm solely focused on the here and now, the World Cup, and then finishing the year out, and then we see what happens.
1: When Pochettino named Ream captain, he was clear to say this wasn't a guarantee that Ream would start for the U.S. or even that he'd play. But it is almost certain that Ream will see the field tomorrow when the U.S. takes on Paraguay in their World Cup opener. Becky Sullivan, NPR News, Los Angeles.
3: After hearing about the Team USA soccer captain, some of us might fall into the same trap as the original Ted Lasso character. Jason Sudeikis played an American football coach who takes a job with an English soccer team. Here he is in a 2013 NBC commercial.
4: They're going to play hard for all four quarters, okay?
5: Two halves.
4: What's that?
5: Two halves.
4: Okay, halves.
6: If you're going to a watch party and don't want to sound like that, we have a guide to the lingo. And we'll start with an easy one. Is it soccer or football?
7: When football or soccer was in its infancy and was played in English private schools, and to differentiate it from rugby football, they'd call it soccer.
6: Hmm.
3: Tom Lutz is a sports editor for The Guardian, US.
7: So actually, if you're saying soccer, some people may say you're being an idiot, but actually you may be being more genuine than the average fan.
3: What about the dreaded offside rule? And note that I said offside, not offsides.
7: When the ball is played through to an attacker, you need to have at least two people between you and the goal. And that can be a defender and a goalkeeper, two defenders.
3: Now, you might be frustrated by players throwing themselves to the ground. Just don't call it flopping, which Lutz says is more commonly used in basketball.
7: Diving, I'd say, is used more in soccer. I mean, it's kind of simulating like you've been fouled when you perhaps haven't been. If you want to kind of try and win a foul and you've been barely touched, you kind of dive to the ground, pretend you're in agony.
6: Oh, it hurts so much. Now let's take it up a level and throw in some of the game's more colorful terms, like squeaky bum time.
7: That is towards the end of the game. It's close and you're nervous about whether your team is going to win or not. And that comes from the legendary Man United manager, one of the greatest coaches of all time, Sir Alex Ferguson.
6: Fans squirming in their plastic stadium seats would make them squeak.
3: Another phrase you may hear is nutmeg.
7: Nutmeg is when you put the ball between a defender's legs. So you're running at them, you knock the ball between their legs, and then run around the other side and carry on running. And it's kind of seen as being a nice little bit of skill. It's also seen as humiliating the opposing defender.
3: There's also parking the bus.
7: When you're trying not to concede a goal and you just put all your defenders in front of the goal, it's like parking a bus in front of the goal mouth.
6: The goal mouth. Anyway, go on.
3: Sounds like the perfect play for squeaky bum time. This is NPR News.
8: It's 8:29, just ahead on Morning Edition. Elon Musk's rocket company, recently merged with XAI, is aiming to raise $75 billion in its initial public stock offering. It's the first of a trio of mega IPOs from AI companies expected this year. We'll get more on this story just ahead, coming up after the news. It's sunny, 82 degrees. The news is next.
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11: Live from NPR News in Washington, I'm Dave Mattingly. President Trump is threatening to seize control of Iran's oil and gas industries amid renewed attacks between the U.S. and Iran. Writing on Truth Social this morning, the president pledged to take Iran's oil hub of Karg Island in the not-too-distant future. Shortly after that, the president questioned whether the American people would support the move.
12: I don't know that America has the stomach for it, to be honest with you. You're going to make a fortune, but I don't know that America has the stomach. I think they'd like to see us.

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1: It's 8:49. Still to come on Morning Edition. NPR's A. Martinez speaks with CBS News correspondent John Vigliotti about his new book, Torched, How a City Was Left to Burn and the Olympic Rush to Rebuild L.A. A conversation coming up in less than 3 minutes.
2: We have a ridge of high pressure building in into the upper levels of the atmosphere that's helping to suppress a lot of the shower and thunderstorm activity across our area. If we see anything at all straight through the weekend, it'll be primarily some pop-up thunderstorm chances. The chances do come up by early next week. Limited rain today, lots of sun and hot, the high mid-90s with a heat index as high as 105. Clear through the night to low mid-70s, slight chance for wet weather tomorrow, the high middle-90s. I'm WRKF meteorologist Jennifer Naramore.
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4: This is Jim Eakster. Next time on Talk Louisiana, Mark Ballard of the Advocate and Picayune is in the Beltway reporting on politics. We'll get his view on what's happening with the midterms approaching in November and Louisiana having runoff elections on June 27th, including one for the U.S. Senate, both in the Democratic and Republican primaries, as the balance of power is at stake in Washington.
1: 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It's sunny, 84 degrees currently here in Baton Rouge. It's 8:51.
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6: I'm Layla Faldin.
7: And I'm A. Martinez. This week, Nithya Raman, the progressive Los Angeles City Council member, edged out reality TV star Spencer Pratt in the L.A. mayoral race, challenging incumbent Karen Bass. A constant topic of accountability in this race remains, and that is who is responsible for the aftermath of the Palisades fires of 2025, and how will the city rebuild ahead of the 2028 Olympics set to take place in Los Angeles. CBS News correspondent Jonathan Vigliotti was on the ground during the worst of the fires.
8: I have responded to countless fires, and I have never responded to a fire when I enter town and already there was chaos.
7: In a new book titled Torched, Vigliotti details the early hours of the fire when residents found themselves evacuating their homes without a plan.
8: I remember looking around, taking stock, not seeing a single firefighter, a single first responder there on the scene.
7: We recently spoke about his book and the political fallout following those catastrophic first days.
8: In the aftermath, our elected officials, from Mayor Karen Bass to Governor Gavin Newsom, have struggled with delivering a clear message as to what went wrong.
7: Jonathan, the book focuses on Los Angeles, but you also reported on the fires in Maui and the effects of climate change around the U.S. Are politics and policy just too slow to adapt to what people need now when it comes to climate change?
8: Politics and policy are certainly too slow to adapt. And I also think politics and the optics of messing something up are also impacting our ability, our leaders' ability to confront accountability, to recognize where there were mistakes made, and to clearly articulate and outline how we can operate together in the future to prevent history from repeating itself. And what is very clear from the fire experts I speak with, even though we have a climate change issue, there are things that we could do through policy and through simple building materials that can help us weather the future storm. You know, in the aftermath, there has been this rush to rebuild. There's been this rapid push for permits to go through. Typically after a disaster, it takes about 12 to 18 months to get permits approved. Here in Los Angeles, we're talking 3 months. We need to change policies so that when we rebuild, we're not rebuilding the same old way. We're building with resiliency.
7: Jonathan and I spoke before California's primary results came in, ending Spencer Pratt's mayoral run in Los Angeles. I asked Jonathan how much the politics of fire had to do with having two Republicans, Pratt and Steve Hilton, making bids in Democratic strongholds on the local and gubernatorial level.
8: I could best speak to Spencer Pratt. Spencer Pratt would not exist. He would not be a name on a ballot for people to check off had the fires not happened, but more importantly, had accountability taken place shortly thereafter. He lost his home. His parents lost their homes. I remember back then, he was one of those voices that crossed my path on social media that was asking really tough questions. He never got answers to those questions. And in the frustration of the lack of answers to those questions, and he chose to run for mayor.
7: For the longest time, wildfires, especially in California, have been seen as more of a rural issue than an urban issue. Because in watching what happened in Palisades, I almost feel like the Palisades fire became that monster that finally breached the walls of the fortress. Now, all of a sudden, homes in these urban areas are burning down. When it comes to that idea, do you think Palisades has changed the game in a way that I don't know if we can ever go back?
8: What you're describing is habitat change. How, where, and how we build impacts the environment around us. And more in California, where affordable housing, available housing is slim to none, we are seeing a spike in communities breaking ground in areas where wildfire comes and feeds every single season. It's what's known as the wildland-urban interface, the WUI. In the past 20 years, there's been a surge, about 160%, in building in these areas. 95% of fires are human caused. That's according to CAL FIRE. Most of them are unintentional. Some of them are arson. We're being outpaced currently by extreme weather fueled by climate change. We have fewer firehouses today than we had in the 1960s, and the population has nearly doubled since then. There needs to be a holistic approach to how and where we build and to how we provide safety.
7: And here's the other thing, too, is that it would be very difficult to rebuild after a fire like Palisades if there wasn't any attention being put on the area. But in 2028, the Olympics, the world is going to be in Los Angeles. How is that event impacting the way Los Angeles rebuilds? Because now there's a ticking clock on this.
8: Yeah, there is a ticking clock. The rebuild is tethered directly to the Olympic torch. The day after the Palisades fire sparked, on January 8th, Mayor Bass arrived back in Los Angeles and toured Pacific Palisades with Governor Newsom. The fire was still burning. Homes were still being lost. Businesses were still being destroyed. Lives were still being claimed. And yet they were there on the ground. Why were they there? According to my sourcing, to specifically address 2028 and the Olympics. Both of them knew that losing the Palisades would be damaging to their career, but to lose the Olympics would be game over. And at the time, that was something that was being discussed. Close advisors to the president were pushing him to move the Olympics elsewhere. The late Charlie Kirk was among those people that was very vocal about the need to possibly take the Olympics to another state. The governor and the mayor were very well aware of this. And what we're really seeing right now is rebuilding really according to the blueprints that we've been using all this time, and blueprints that quickly catched fire when the flames arrived.
7: Jonathan Vigliotti is a correspondent with CBS News. His new book is Torched, How a City Was Left to Burn and the Olympic Rush to Rebuild L.A. Jonathan, thanks a lot.
8: Hey, thank you so much for having me.
6: Now, Vigliotti says neither the mayor nor the governor gave him an interview for this book. A spokesperson for Gavin Newsom told NPR the governor was on the ground within hours of the fire, coordinating the response, and called Vigliotti's criticisms, quote, total nonsense. A senior advisor for Bass claimed the book is, quote, full of falsehoods, and that the mayor is leading the effort to rebuild the neighborhood. It's Morning Edition from NPR News. I'm Steve Inskeep.
9: I'm Leila Falden.
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1: 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Sunshine ahead of us, a hot day, 93-hour high, clear evening with a low in the mid-70s. Currently here in Baton Rouge, it's sunny at 85 degrees. 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Jim Inkster's up next.
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4: This is Jim Inkster, coming today on Talk Louisiana. It's our weekly visit with Mark Ballard of The Advocate and Picayune, covering the nation's capital. We will get his take on what's going on in the world of politics and how the events of 2026 will affect the midterms in November. And in Louisiana, we have an election in 16 days, runoffs in the U.S. Senate race in both the Democratic and Republican primaries. And a reminder, it is a closed primary for those elections. And Mark Ballard will look at what's happening regarding the war in Iran, inflation at 4.2%, and how the country is testy, to say the least. Also, Lauren Nicole Hindley, she agreed yesterday to be with us today for her book, Inquisition for Blood. It's a fascinating read. Now the news.
11: Live from NPR News in Washington, I'm Korva Coleman. President Trump says the U.S. will launch heavier attacks on Iran tonight. He made the claim on social media this morning. The two countries have been trading military strikes since the downing of a U.S. Apache helicopter Monday. President Trump blamed that on Iran. NPR's Danielle Kurtzleben has more.
12: The president has continually made threats and pronouncements about the war on social media, and this latest post amps up his rhetoric. He wrote that the U.S. will be, quote, hitting Iran, adding later in all caps, very hard tonight. Trump also threatened to attack Karg Island, which is central to Iran's oil exports. However, Trump told Fox News this morning that the U.S. and Iran are still in talks. He added that he doesn't want to have boots on the ground, but that if he wants, he could send in, quote, a small group of soldiers. President Trump has said many times that an end to the war could come imminently. Earlier this week, he said an agreement to end the war could be coming within days. Danielle Kurtzleben, NPR News, the White House.
11: Stocks opened higher this morning as the Labor Department reported a bigger-than-expected jump in wholesale prices. NPR's Scott Horsley reports the Dow Jones Industrial Average jumped more than 400 points in early trading.
13: Inflation at the retail level hit a three-year high last month, but inflation at the wholesale level was even higher. The Labor Department says wholesale prices in May were up 6.5% from a year ago, while retail prices rose just over 4%. The news suggests businesses are absorbing some of those cost increases for now, rather than passing them on to consumers. Prices around the world have been climbing since the U.S. and Israel launched a war against Iran, disrupting shipping traffic through the Strait of Hormuz. In response to higher inflation, the European Central Bank raised its benchmark interest rate today by a quarter percentage point. Here in the U.S., the Federal Reserve is expected to hold interest rates steady when policymakers meet next week. Scott Horsley, NPR News, Washington.
11: Billionaire Elon Musk is preparing to launch the initial public offering of his company, SpaceX, tomorrow. SpaceX seeks to raise $75 billion selling shares to the public. NPR's John Ruwich says the company intends to massively grow.
14: Its IPO plan says the company wants to grow and develop its rocket business. They plan to grow Starlink, that constellation of communications satellites that they have. And they're making a huge pivot into artificial intelligence. Earlier this year, SpaceX bought another Elon Musk company, xAI. The IPO prospectus says SpaceX plans to grow its AI computing infrastructure on Earth, deploy orbital AI data centers, and even develop and manufacture AI chips.
11: NPR's John Ruwich reporting. The co-founder of Microsoft, Bill Gates, testified behind closed doors with the House Oversight Committee yesterday. Lawmakers questioned him about late sex offender Jeffrey Epstein. In prepared remarks, Gates said he never witnessed or knew about any of Epstein's crimes. You're listening to NPR News.
4: It's 9:04 in Louisiana news. A man responsible for the brutal 2022 kidnapping and murder of a Covington priest and his caretaker will spend the rest of his life on death row, but will not be subject to execution. 49-year-old Antonio Tyson pleaded guilty to first-degree murder in the deaths of Father Otis Young and Ruth Pratts. But St. Tammany Parish DA Colin Sims cited late disclosures of Tyler's intellectual disability and history of traumatic brain injuries for the decision by both prosecution and family not to seek the death penalty.
15: There is a far difference in serving your time on death row than just as other lifers as far as your confinement status. And we started talking about it and came up with the idea, like, why can't we negotiate this like anything else? And so we did.
4: As part of the plea deal, Tyson has waived any rights to pursue sentence reductions, judicial reviews, or other release mechanisms. A New Orleans interfaith coalition is pushing back against the Louisiana v. Calais decision. The Communities of Hope released a moral statement Tuesday signed by more than 50 faith leaders, responding directly to the Supreme Court ruling that dismantled a key provision of the Voting Rights Act. Father Pat Williams is rector of St. Louis Cathedral.
16: It's when human dignity is assaulted, people don't feel welcome anywhere. And so our churches need to be places where people are welcome.
4: Organizer Joe Givens says the coalition's speaking directly to its own congregations. He compared it to the moment of Birmingham in 1963, saying faith communities are being forced to ask themselves what side of history they'll be on. That's news. I'm Bob Pavlovich.
17: 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And Jarl and Pamela Moan, focusing on civil liberties, foster youth, public radio, and the arts.
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4: This is Jim Inkster. Thank you for joining us for Talk Louisiana, originating from the Investar Tower in Baton Rouge. Robin Danielle Dow is producing, and your number is 877-217-5757. Emails go to talk@talklouisiana.org. We start our show today with Mark Ballard in the nation's capital covering politics, and there is an election in Louisiana 2 weeks from Saturday, as in 16 days, and we'll talk about that. The midterms are in the offing, and now we are inside 5 months. It's going to be a sprint now to see who has control of Congress in 2027 through 2029. And the Democrats feel confident they can regain control of the House. The Republicans, as Mike Johnson, the Speaker, says, feel bullish after the redistricting. And in the Senate, the Democrats likely would have to pick up 5 seats because Graham Plattner is, of course, a guy who is one of the 5 they're counting on. He may very well be the favorite in Maine over Susan Collins, but then in Pennsylvania, there's John Fetterman, who's been voting with the Republicans, and chances are that if it were 50-50 or 51-49, the Republicans would court Mr. Fetterman and perhaps would be successful in getting him to switch parties. So it's a work in progress, and 5 seats is a whole lot to gain, even in a wave election, Mark Ballard. So how do you see the midterms just under 5 months from the finish line?
20: Well, Yeah, I see pretty much the same way that they are going to have to pick up. The Democrats need to pick up at least 4 seats in the Senate, and that'll give them the majority with votes that J.D. Vance participates in, which he does not often. He usually comes in to break the tie. And it looks like from everything that I'm reading this morning, you look at the Sabato's crystal ball, and it is doable. It's possible. On the House side, the Republicans have gerrymandered enough seats that they theoretically should be able to win or keep their majority. But the problem has come in is that some of those seats are in kind of a moderate districts, which could go either way, and some of the Republicans sitting in those seats are pushing back a little against the Trump administration, which is impacting in trying to get votes in the House. They need to get majorities in the House. So, and all of the handicappers are saying that it's really, there is a real possibility of flipping the House.
4: In the Senate, as the New York Times puts it today, Maine is a linchpin in both parties' midterm strategies, with Republicans holding 53 seats in the Senate. Democrats have to defend all the seats they hold and flip 4 more to win control in November. And as mentioned, with Fetterman now in flux, it could be 5. But in nominating Plattner, Democrats are making an enormous bet in a quest to regain control, staking chances in a crucial race on an untested and scandal-plagued oysterman. He's an oysterman, and what's wrong with that? I remember when Garrett Graves was elected to Congress, he was the only member of the U.S. House whose occupation was listed as outdoorsman, and most people thought he did a credible job as a U.S. House member. But this guy, Plattner, he's got an exotic past, to say the least, Mark Ballard.
20: Yeah, but I think you're laying too much on Plattner and his past. I mean, we are in a time where Republicans and Democrats are trying to throw out the mainstream parties. The folks that were, you know, closest aligned to the institutional parties. Chuck Schumer, who is the majority leader in the Senate, you'll recall, tried to find all sorts of different candidates to run who would have been more moderate, have more of a profile in Maine, but that did not work. And so they're going to be going with Plattner. And now, as far as they seem to be bringing up a lot of his problems in the past, and that would normally be something that would be a problematic. I mean, remember Gary Hart dropped out after the photographs of him sitting on the...
4: That was in a race for president, yeah.
20: However, since then, that has not been as big of an issue as we're seeing that in Texas, that the Republicans nominated a guy with far more deeper problematic problems in his outside life than Graham Plattner has, or at least that we've known for so far. So it looks like at least some of the voters are willing to go with someone that's a little different than themselves. Let's just say it that way. If it means throwing out the mainstream guy. Woman,
4: yeah, 877-217-5757 and talk at talklouisiana.org for Mark Ballard. And a listener notes that sometimes, in addition to the fact that the country appears to be more lax in enforcing morality standards on candidates, the standard Helen Monroe notes is different for members running for the Senate than for governor. David Vitter, when he ran for the Senate, 2 times he had been accused of prostitution, and the second time it had been proved that he was on a madam's list, and he still won going away in 2010. But then 5 years later, when he ran for governor, he got a comeuppance. And Mark, I remember Stephen Handworth, former executive director of the Louisiana Democratic Party, saying, it's one thing when you're a senator, but it's another when you're in somebody's living room every day. They tend to have a different standard when it comes to a race for governor.
20: Well, I remember that. I mean, my father, who was a dyed-in-the-wool Republican, and he voted for Edwin Edwards his first and only time when he ran against David Duke, because it is each election, and it's who are you going to vote for in that election. And a lot of times, a lot of voters are just saying, well, that's a bridge too far for me. I'm going to go with the other guy who's not quite as bad.
4: 877-217-5757. And it is curious now that Republicans have the preeminence when it comes to statewide races in Louisiana. They're fighting with each other like Democrats used to do. And if you see these spots involving Letlow and Fleming, it's like, my God, they're the worst people on earth, Mark.
20: That's only because you're seeing just those. There's not a real a strong Democratic candidate in Louisiana. And so you're not going to see that. But in the Democratic races, you know, in states that lean more blue, you still see the same kind of ads. Mm-hmm. You know, and that just seems to be the way that it has gone since, I don't know, John Adams and Thomas Jefferson started throwing mud at each other.
4: 877-217-5757 for Mark Ballard. Let's begin, Robin, with whom? David in Atlanta. Good morning, David.
0: Good morning, gentlemen. Mr. Ballard, I have a question regarding Mike Johnson's comment yesterday. He has a secret plan to cut Social Security. But before I respond to that, let me make a statement. When G.W. Bush ran for president, he debated Al Gore and promised not to touch the Social Security surpluses, but he lied. He raided the Social Security trust funds to finance the tax cuts for billionaires and big corporations, and furthermore, he used that money from the Social Security trust funds to finance the war in Iraq. Now the government, the baby boomers are retiring en masse. The government has to pay that money back by law with interest. So now that exacerbates the debt and the deficit. And also they're cutting health care for people to pay tax cuts. My question is, doesn't it add insult to injury? It's not bad enough that they raided the Social Security fund. Now they want to cut Social Security and leave the rich with their tax cuts. Do you know anything about this secret plan?
20: It's a secret, David, in Atlanta.
4: All right, okay.
20: But right now, it's coming up. There was a report that was put out saying that and it has been for many years, and our main problem is that Congress does not really attack these things until they have no choice, because politically that is a fraught issue. But at any rate, the issue is that the trust fund from which the money that pays our benefits is going broke, and that does not mean the end of benefits. That means that they're going to have to lower the benefits by about 25% for those that receive it. And so that report came out earlier this week and has energized a lot of folks, including Senator Bill Cassidy, who has been working on this issue for years, and I mean years, on this issue. Representative Larson from Connecticut is also the guy in the House that's been working on it for years, and it all of a sudden motivated him to really start pushing some sort of fix between now and the end of December. We'll just have to see how that goes.
4: Listener notes that President Trump yesterday, and yes, he did say it, he actually said, I like inflation. And the Consumer Price Index released by the Labor Bureau of Statistics yesterday shows that inflation is now at 4.2%. And it is growing at a rapid pace, in large part because of the war in Iran. And Donald Trump is digging in, saying that inflation's okay, and it's much better than Iran getting a nuclear weapon. And how this will play with the American people, and some of whom in the working class who supported Donald Trump, remains to be seen. But we'll talk about it right after this quick timeout on Talk Louisiana with Mark Ballard.
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4: This is Jim Inkster. Thank you for joining us for Talk Louisiana. 877-217-5757 is your number. And with us is Mark Ballard, the erudite man in the Beltway. And your number again is 877-217-5757. Inflation at 4.2%. This was largely the issue that Donald Trump ran on and won on in 2024. And it is a sharp increase. It's rising at a pace that is equal to or perhaps surpassing the pace that Joe Biden had. And Biden, of course, was castigated for inflation. And Donald Trump says, I like inflation. Can you only imagine what would have happened with John Neely Kennedy if Joe Biden had said that, Mark Ballard?
20: Again, you're talking politics. I mean, Trump made his statement in context. It was a question about the war in which he was saying that inflation is bad now, but it's going to get better, dramatically better once the war is over. And at any rate, inflation for the short term is better than Iran having a nuclear weapon in the long term. And then as the president always does, he seemed to double down on that. That's where that comment came from. And he's, I think it's an effort to try to mitigate the affordability, issue that a number of Republicans are concerned that Trump has not really embraced. He's basically calling it's not affordability. The real issue is, you know, getting rid of the weapons in Iran. But that's unlike Joe Biden, who basically said, no, the economy is fine, even though a lot of people were saying, yeah, but my milk and my gasoline and yada yada is all very expensive. It's the same as it was now that it was then. Trump's taking a different strategy, and that is to say affordability is not that. It's a made-up issue.
4: And when Biden had high inflation, wages were also rising and consistent with inflation. This report shows that's not the case this time. So Donald John Trump, he won't be on the ballot with his name, but Mark, I have a feeling that Republicans are concerned that he will be on the ballot because he reflects on them, and perhaps for good reason.
20: Well, and that is the big issue now on Capitol Hill, and you're seeing it play out in some of these votes in which Steve Scalise and Mike Johnson need to find a majority so that they can get some of these bills passed, such as funding immigration enforcement for the next 3 years without putting any of those guidelines on and how they do their work. We're seeing that. We'll see it today with a reauthorization of what's called FISA, but it's basically reauthorization to allow spies in foreign countries to spy. And that's about to expire at the end of the day. They need to extend it, but they can't get the majority to actually pass a new reauthorization. So we're seeing that play out on Capitol Hill, but it is really the Republicans looking at the midterms historically with problems with their leader having very low poll numbers, their policies having very low poll numbers, and the Democrats prevailing in some of those issues.
4: Again, 877-217-5757 for Mark Ballard. Let's go to Roy in Broadmoor. Hello, Roy.
6: Good morning, gentlemen. I hope y'all having a great day. What do you think would happen if the Democrats take over? And before that, do you think the Republicans that were voted out, do you think they're going to start siding with the Democrats?
4: What about Cassidy, for example? Is he going to suddenly become a leftist?
20: No, he's not. And he has stuck with a conservative agenda. What has changed with Senator Cassidy, with Senator Tillis from North Carolina, with Senator Cronin from Texas, is a willingness to raise criticisms about the Trump policies that they had not done before when they wanted the president to be on their side to help get them reelected. Now, with the House, if they get voted out, that's a good question. That's how they're going. It's a significantly more Republican incumbents who are likely not to get reelected, but we'll still end up with a majority of only one or two. If the Democrats take the majority, there's only going to be a couple of them. And if the Republicans take the majority, it'll only be by one or two seats. And we've seen that the extremes, when this happens, the extremes of the party, policy extremes of the party, tend to hold back their votes and join the party on the other side of the aisle so that they can have more influence in what the legislation actually says. That's the problem that Johnson and Scalise are running to, that they would not have if it was a 10 or 15 vote majority that they had.
4: Well, the inflation is largely connected to the war, which is now in day 104, and the president promised to end it in 4 to 5 weeks. Today, the president threatened to strike Iran very hard, in all caps, and take total control of the country's oil and gas markets, a sign that he has abandoned the diplomatic route and is aiming to force Tehran into a nuclear deal it has resisted for months. And Mark Ballard, it appears this is a quagmire the president did not anticipate.
20: Well,

0: Yeah, it is something apparently he didn't anticipate. I don't know what went into his thinking, but it certainly was what was predicted prior to the attack on Iran of what likely might happen. And it seems to have come true. Trump, however, knows that the Iranian, and they're not, it's not a war. That's not what he calls it. He calls it a military action. But basically that he's run into a lot of opposition within the party, and what he's mm-hmm. trying to do is to make this a patriotic rallying issue.
1: James in Metairie. James, good morning. You're on Talk Louisiana.
2: Good morning, Jim. Good morning, Mark. You know, James Carville's famous quote about the economy, well, there's a maxim to that about it, that goes, it's the price of gas, stupid. I'm looking at the Washington Post. Industry people are telling the administration that if this is this problem in Iran isn't solved, the price of oil could go up by 50% or more, sending the price of gas at the pump past $5 per gallon. Mark, wouldn't that change the entire calculus of the midterms?
0: I mean, obviously, in the past, that has changed the calculus of the midterms. Now we have gerrymandered districts in which the people that hold those, the representatives that hold those seats don't really have to, in most of the cases, all but about 20 seats nationwide. They really don't have to think about what the other side feels, and they don't. So right now, the Republicans are arguing that we need to have high prices for gas or we're going to get nuked by Iran. That is their argument, and they have rallied at least some of their voters behind it. A number of the voters are saying, I have a problem.
1: Well, Jose in New Orleans asks if the president has ever pumped gas, and I suspect he has, but I suspect it's also been a very long time. He's not at the pump buying gasoline like the rest of us, but he does follow the stock market, and the Dow Jones Industrial Average has been largely resilient. It's at 50,000. Would be much higher without the war, without a historically bad deficit that's gotten worse, even worse than it was when he inherited it, and he wasn't good then. And he had tariffs, which also drove the market down, and it is a case in which he's a victim of a lot of self-inflicted pain, I think, Mark, based on the decisions he's made.
0: He is, but you know, you see that with all of the presidents. They have to make a decision. They do make it, and then sometimes that decision does not turn out to be as well as they had hoped.
1: Well, and Donald Trump will never acknowledge that he made a bad decision, and his nominee to be head of the spy agency, taking Tulsi Gabbard's place in intelligence, his fellow Bill Pulte, he wants him to look into rigged elections. He's still fixated on 2020. When he lost by more than 7 million votes to Joseph Robinette Biden Jr. And Donald Trump cannot admit that he was a loser in 2020 after being a victor in 2016 and winning in 2024. We'll talk more with Mark after this.
3: Live from NPR News in Washington, I'm Dave Mattingly. After back-to-back nights of the U.S. and Iran exchanging fire, President Trump is signaling he plans to step up the U.S. attacks. Writing on Truth Social this morning, the president says Iran will be hit very hard tonight. He's also threatening to take over Iran's oil and gas industries and pledges the U.S. will take Karg Island. That's Iran's main oil export terminal. He says that'll happen in the not-too-distant future. This comes a day after Trump criticized Iranian officials, saying they've taken too long to negotiate an end to the war and will pay the price. The man charged with killing a Democratic state lawmaker and her spouse in Minnesota last year is expected to plead guilty in court today. Matt Sepik with Minnesota Public Radio reports.
4: Authorities say Vance Belter fatally shot former Minnesota House Speaker Melissa Hortman and her husband Mark at their home last June. Belter also allegedly shot and wounded Democratic State Senator John Hoffman and his wife Yvette. The 58-year-old is expected to face life in prison with no possibility of parole after federal prosecutors ruled out the death penalty.
3: More than a dozen states are under heat advisories today, from California to Texas to New England. The National Weather Service

0: As many areas will see afternoon highs in the 90s, with the beginning of summer still more than a week away. This is NPR News. Texas Governor Greg Abbott says he wants stricter regulations on data centers as more are being built in his state. Natalie Weber with Houston Public Media says the governor is concerned about the costs being passed on to taxpayers.
1: Abbott promised this week to repeal sales tax exemptions for data centers and pass legislation to limit their water and electricity usage. The state will have to build new infrastructure to connect data centers to the power grid. Abbott says regulators must take steps to ensure those construction costs aren't passed on to everyday consumers. University of Houston Energy Fellow Ed Hurst says data centers have become a political issue.
2: Texans' electricity bills are going up, and the Republicans need to get this under control or they're going to be voted out.
1: Data center regulation has divided Texas Republicans. Earlier this year, GOP state lawmakers sparred with county leaders looking to pass a data center moratorium near Fort Worth. For NPR News, I'm Nedley Weber in Houston.
0: Honda says it's recalling nearly 900,000 vehicles sold in the U.S. because of a safety defect. The automaker says rear suspension components could fail, raising the risk of a crash. The vehicles were sold in more than 20 states, mainly in the Midwest and along the East Coast. They include certain models of Honda Pilots, Ridgelines, Passports, and Acura MDX models. I'm Dave Mattingly in Washington.
3: This is Jim Inkster. Thank you for joining us for Talk Louisiana. Your number is 877-217-5757. Another segment with Mark Ballard in Washington, D.C. Let's go to Dan downtown. Dan, good morning. You're on Talk Louisiana.
4: Good morning. Yes, Mr. Ballard, do you believe that the holier-than-thou evangelicals like the House Speaker Johnson will ever pay the price for a legislation that's inconsistent with the Sermon on the Mount?
5: I don't know.
3: Well, Mike Johnson is a guy who he's in favor of anything the president does. He believes that's his job. Usually speakers of the House are, if they're in the same party with the president, are loyal, but he has taken it to a new level, some people believe, Mark.
5: Well, some people do believe that. He certainly does not. He will say and say all day long that, you know, he is the leader of one of the chambers in Congress that the Republicans hold the majority to, with a Republican in the White House, and so that it is his duty to try to get that Republican agenda passed and put into legislation. That's what he says. We'll see how, you know, how well that people will accept that.
3: Well, a few days ago, he was actually saying that the election in California was rigged, and he has said on this show that prior to the 2024 election, there were, I think he said, 15 million illegal voters that were going to be casting ballots in the 2024 election. And, of course, that did not happen. And you know where he heard it. He heard it from the president. Now, the president has lambasted any member of the media who has the audacity to question him about his statements regarding 2020. And one of them was Kristen Welker of Meet the Press. And yesterday we played this. We got a lot of reaction. And, of course, most people never saw the interview. But it was quite a dust-up between Trump and Welker. And, Mark, we had your former boss, Peter Kovacs, on yesterday. And he said a pox on both of their houses. He thought they both acted inappropriately. I'd love to get your take on this exchange between the president and Kristen Welker, the host of Meet the Press.
6: It was a dirty election,
7: Mr.
6: and it's
7: President,
6: happening again right now in California.
7: You never presented evidence.
6: It's happening
7: the
6: right now in California. Right now, it's look at what's
7: Where's
6: happening in California.
7: Where's the evidence to that?
6: It's
7: the
6: 4 days.
7: The Republicans are doing well in California.
6: In California, they're dropping fast because it's a rigged election. Let me tell you, it's 4 days And they aren't even close to coming up with
7: it. That's how they cast
6: the votes. You know
7: why
6: they're doing that? Because they're cheating on the election.
7: Do you have evidence to support that?
6: All I have to do is look.
7: That's not evidence.
6: And I listen to people, and let's see what happens.
7: But, sir, that's not evidence.
6: Do you think it's appropriate?
7: That's how they count the votes in
6: California. Do you think it's appropriate that they have an election, and 5 days later, they're nowhere close to picking a winner?
7: State and local officials acknowledge they are slow. They're urging.
6: No, they're crooked.
7: They're urging the votes to be counted quickly. That's how they vote.
6: Crooked, just like you're crooked. Your press is crooked, and Meet the Press is crooked.
7: To be fair, I'm not crooked, but let's
6: really.
7: Let's
6: well, continue. You play right into their hands.
7: Let's continue.
6: You're either crooked or you're stupid. Perfect. Your elections are crooked, and you're crooked, and Meet the Press is crooked, and so is ABC and CBS and CNN.
7: But Mr. President,
6: you're one-sided crooked networks. All right, let's call it quits because I've had enough. Thank you, darling. Have a good time.
3: All right, now, thank you, darling. That's what he said. Now, in re-listening to that, Mark, I certainly admire Peter Kovacs, a much more decorated journalist than I am, but on this one, I think he's wrong. I think the president was the one who made an ass of himself, not Kristen Welker. Your thoughts?
5: Well, yeah, I tend to lean towards supporting the reporter here. This is kind of what is happening a lot right now because of the way that Trump has basically tried to or has succeeded in many ways in making the press the enemy, and it does so by through various a number of policies, which again we don't really have time to go through, that had kind of hemmed in what the press is allowed to do, and then this over-the-top criticism by the president and his supporters, and it also comes from the other side as well, I got to say, when the reporting tends to say, you know, okay, this is what they say, but on the other side, this is what they say. They don't want to have what the other side says, and so that is a lot of the vitriol has come out of that, and the fact that we're now in you got to win type of situation with our stuff. What he's talking about, what Mike Johnson is talking about, is that they talk about fraud in the elections and the numbers that they're using. They start bringing in the mail-in ballots, and California relies a great deal on mail-in ballots, and Democrats tend to favor mailing in their ballots than the Republicans who vote on Election Day. So what happens is when they count the votes on Election Day, relatively easy thing to do, because, you know, it's all boxes and stuff, and it's just a matter of counting, that those early ballots tend to favor Republicans. But then as the mail ballots start being counted, those that are favoring the Democrats seem to land on, that's when the numbers change and you have a different one. But it takes longer for them to do the mail-in ballots. Mainly they have to pull it in, they have to check the signature on it. There's several more procedures that they have to go through, a process that they have to go through to validate the ballot and that had been mailed in, and they're coming in at different times. And so that's the end. I think in California, I mean, In most states, it is, you know, the ballots have to be cast prior to the election day. But in some states, they allow postmarked ballots that were postmarked by election day to be counted, even if they don't arrive until several days later. That's what they're talking about.
3: 877-217-5757 for Mark Ballard on Talk Louisiana. Phil in Jefferson Terrace. Hello, Phil. Do we have Phil?
8: We voted by mail-in ballot to make sure that our votes are counted, because the way things have been going. It is also time to end this war. I think the whole nation is leaning in to the fact that we don't want to fight any more endless wars.
3: All right. What about the war? The president has put himself in a spot in which he said he would accept only unconditional surrender, and if he didn't get it, he would blow away their civilization. Well, it doesn't look like we're going to get either one of those. So can President Trump get out of this without losing face, which, of course, is the most perilous thing for him that could happen, was for him to be embarrassed by a decision he made, Mark?
5: Well, yes, and he and we're seeing that a lot. I mean, his argument, what he, his remark about inflation not as important as keeping Iran from having a nuclear weapon. So he's trying to build a reason for the war and support that reason.
3: Well, today Mark has a story, and some would say this is an innocuous story, but it's reflective of what is happening in our world. Fifth U.S. Circuit Court of Appeals Judge Kurt Engelhardt is taking senior status, giving President Trump the chance to name another member to the New Orleans-based bench that hears appeals from three states. Now, these federal judges serve for life. That's it, if they want to. And when you have control of the United States Senate, Mark, as you know, it makes it a lot easier to get these judges approved. And Trump, in his two terms, has had a plethora of activity in which he not only has appointed three Supreme Court justices, he's been involved in getting federal judges appointed all over the country.
5: Well, yeah, and it's been successful, an effort over many years to try to put more conservative judges on the bench. Judge Engelhardt was one of those that was originally put on the bench back at 2001, 2003, or 4, you know, back in the aughts by George W. Bush.
3: That was when he was president of the United States.
5: George W. And then he was bumped up to the Fifth Circuit. And now basically he's still, Judge Engelhardt is still going to be able to hear cases, but he's going to have a little, a lot lighter caseload, and it gives the president an opportunity to appoint another judge onto the Fifth Circuit, which is easily the most conservative of the appellate circuits.
3: Patrick in Innisfail Estates. Patrick, you're on with Mark Ballard. Hi, Patrick. Patrick is really speechless, Robin. Do we have a...
9: yeah, can you hear me?
3: Yeah, we can hear you. Go for it.
9: Okay. Kristen Welker, she comes from a heavily Democrat family. Her parents are Democrats. They've supported Elizabeth Warren.
3: Okay, what does that have to do with her? What does that have to do with...
9: She's a biased reporter. She's very left.
3: Because her family, Mark just noted that his dad was a Republican.
5: My family is a MAGA Republican, and you would cast a pink shadow on them.
9: I assume Mark was a Republican.
3: What? You assume Mark was a Republican?
9: Yeah, I did. I think he's maybe in the middle. I'll give him that.
3: Well... he's a white guy from the South. A white guy from the South. The odds are he would be Republican, but I don't know what Mark's politics are. I just know he calls the balls and strikes as he sees them, sometimes favorably for one side and unfavorably for the other.
9: Okay. I mean, she does come from a heavily Democrat family.
3: But in that exchange, Trump's the one who picked that fight. She didn't.
9: Well, I don't know. I mean, she keeps hammering him about saying that he's inaccurate and he's not. I mean, that's his claim, whether you like it or not.
3: But he called her stupid and corrupt, didn't he? What if she had called him that?
9: I think he's just saying
3: that. What if she had said, you know, Mr. Stupid, President, yeah, you're the fattest guy to be in the Oval Office since President Taft. Would that be appropriate? No.
9: I mean, he is overweight. Well, I mean, it's a fact.
3: Well, okay, Patrick. The voice of reason today, Patrick in Innisfail Estates. And Mark Ballard is always the voice of reason. And Mark, it's always an honor to catch up with you, and I hope we'll do it again next Thursday. It is the highlight of the week. Mark, thank you, sir.
5: Thank you.
3: And we'll be back with Lauren Nicole Henley after this.
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3: This is Jim Inkster, and you're listening to Talk Louisiana on the page, and we're joined by Lauren Nicole Henley. Dr. Henley is an assistant professor in the Jepson School of Leadership Studies at the University of Richmond. She has a PhD in history from the University of Texas at Austin, and she is a historian whose research focuses on violent crimes in the late 19th century and early 20th centuries, investigating how age, race, gender, and religion have contributed to perceptions about criminality in the South and in the West. And her first book is Inquisition for Blood, The Making of a Black Female Serial Killer in the Jim Crow South, from LSU Press. The book has won the Jules and Francis Landry Award, which is presented to an LSU Press book that the press deems the year's most outstanding achievement in the field of Southern studies. And good morning to you, Dr. Henley.
13: Good morning to you as well.
3: Tell us about how you became immersed in this topic. It's a fascinating story.
13: Sure. So I did not set out to study a black female serial killer. I was interested in young black women who engaged in all kinds of crimes, particularly socially deviant crimes. So I was looking at black girls who, say, got pregnant out of wedlock or who went on a date unchaperoned, those kinds of things. And I just kind of stumbled into this case of Clementine Barnabé. I was looking for black women who committed infanticide, and I thought she had killed a fair number of children, and I realized, well, they weren't her own, and she was accused of killing both children and adults, and it kind of exploded from there.
3: And it is a detective story of sorts. Clementine Barnabé is the name of the person, and the book is Inquisition for Blood, The Making of a Black Female Serial Killer in the Jim Crow South. You found out that certainly she could not have committed some of the crimes she was accused of. What about whether she was guilty at all?
13: Now, that is always the question I get asked, and I like to reflect on a moment I had in graduate school when I first started this project, in which I realized the crimes she confessed to, temporally, she could have done, meaning that she was not physically behind bars for those four murders she confessed to, and also her whereabouts place her, in theory, in the region. She's not located anywhere else in the country. She was very familiar with the Rice Belt area, and so the four murders she actually did confess to, well, she could have done them.
3: And this was in the early part of the 20th century. We're going back more than 100 years, aren't we?
13: Yes, we are. These crimes occurred between 1909 and 1912.
3: So how did you find any documentation on this?
13: It's kind of like being a detective, I would say. I started out with the newspapers, and that ended up being a trove for this book. I gathered more than 3,000 newspapers spread throughout the United States, but also the UK, New Zealand, India, Canada, and in multiple languages, I think 9 or so different languages. I even went to visit every crime scene as it currently stands today and found myself in the backwoods of Texas and Louisiana having a great time.
3: It isn't a book for the faint of heart. It's a gruesome story. And You, I'm sure at times, were repulsed by the graphic nature of the story.
13: Yeah, I was. And I think there's an ethical component to telling a story like this. And so I made an effort to contact the descendants of every family that I wrote about to really understand, one, if they knew what had happened to their loved ones and to their ancestors, but also to make sure that I was not reinforcing any sort of trauma or really portraying the victims of these crimes only at their moment of death.
3: We're hearing about the story of Clementine Barnabé. The book is Inquisition from Blood, For Blood, from LSU Press, and the author is Lauren Nicole Henley. And Dr. Henley spent a lot of quality time in our backyard, and the book is from LSU Press. Why did it take so long to tell this story?
13: That's a great question, and I want to be honest and say I'm not the first person who's tried to tell it. There have been some other phenomenal scholars out there, including James Wilson, who was at LSU Press, and Daniel Schnapp Wyatt, who was a colleague in Kentucky, who were both super, super influential in helping me think through the kinds of sources that would be used to tell this story. I think ultimately, part of why I was able to produce this book is that I'm actually really, really comfortable with the fact that there are no right answers in this story. It's just messy, and that's the word I use throughout the book to describe the project.
3: Well, Clementine has been portrayed as a cult-leading, axe-wielding, sacrifice-driven serial killer. What's your take on that depiction of her?
13: I think that depiction is the one that the press created. I think if she committed the crimes she said she did and was involved in the others, then the explanation would have to be that she was organizing a group of individuals to do these crimes. Whether that's a cult or not is up for debate. If all she did, for example, was kill the four families she took credit for, well, they were killed with an axe. So maybe she was an axe-wielding murderer. But I'm not convinced as much about the sacrifice side of things, in part because, as I'm sure you're familiar, the sort of religious milieu of Louisiana at that point in time was very complicated and nuanced. And the idea that someone was perhaps driven to kill because of human sacrifice feels a whole lot more like something a newspaper would want to make up than something that the authorities could substantively corroborate.
3: Now, these people, for the most part, were very young, which adds a whole new layer to this. It is a sordid tale.
13: It is, and that, I think, is part of the challenge in the story. Clementine herself was very young. She would have been about 19 at the time of her most famous confession, but also more than half of the victims were children under the age of 10.
3: And the locations were largely in Louisiana. Places like Rain and Lake Charles and Crowley and Lafayette, and it spans into Texas as well. But it, yes. You know, 1912, it wasn't that easy to get around. It would have been really, really amazing for somebody to be able to pull this off in any number of ways.
13: It is, and yet, you know, I always kind of remind people that news and people traveled a little faster than we might expect for this point in time. What's unique about these crimes is that all but one of them occurred along the Southern Pacific Railroad's Sunset Route, which means that taking the train from Lafayette to Rain, well, that's only like a stop.
3: Mm-hmm.
13: It certainly could be done. And the crimes that Clementine confessed to took place in a 25-mile radius, which was certainly within her purview of her work as a domestic servant in white households at this point. But the crimes, even pushing into Texas, still occur along this railroad. And so I write a lot about what it means that railroads were signs of progress and technology and movement at this point, but they also could be harbingers of danger and violence and the ability to escape undetected.
3: How many children, young people, are we talking about who were victims?
13: Well, we're talking about dozens.
3: A lot of them.
13: A lot of people, yes.
3: And did she have help if she is the one?
13: So in her confession, she said she did have help. She said she had four accomplices, two men and two women, but the authorities were less inclined to believe the names she gave, in part because they were people who clearly had no affiliation with her whatsoever, or they were people whose names couldn't be corroborated at all. They seemed to be fictitious people that she had just kind of made up in the moment.
3: And as you note, Clementine was already in jail by the time more than half of the murders occurred, so it's apparent that she was unlikely to have committed those.
13: You know, it's weird. She was certainly unable to physically wield the axe that killed those people, but there were two odd things she did or said that give us pause. One is that she said that the crimes were religiously motivated, and after she was arrested and held in jail, one of the very next murders, there is an inscription left on the family's door after they are discovered murdered, and it says, "When he maketh inquisition for blood, he forgetteth not the cry of the humble," which is a permutation of Psalm 9:12. And so how would she have known that is sort of the authorities' suspicion, given that she was behind bars and there was no evidence up until this point that they were religiously motivated. The second thing is that she said the crimes would push further west, which they did. She was from Lafayette, and the crimes, again, that she took credit for occurred within a 25-mile radius of Lafayette, but the Southern Pacific Railroad continued into New Orleans. So the fact that the crimes went west as opposed to east also gives pause as to whether or not she knew more than she was letting on.
3: The book is Inquisition for Blood. And lastly, Lauren, what happened to Clementine?
13: As hard as it is to believe today, she was tried and convicted on one count of murder. She was sentenced to life at the Louisiana State Penitentiary, and she was released in 10 and a half years. At that point, she would have been in her late 20s or early 30s and able to get out and disappear into society.
3: Is that what she did?
13: As far as I know, absolutely.
3: Well, thank you. It's a riveting read. The book from LSU Press, getting great plaudits, Inquisition for Blood, from Lauren Nicole Henley. Remember the name. Thank you, Lauren.
13: Thank you, Jim.
3: And thanks for you joining us today. And we're back tomorrow. It'll be Friday Politics, and we'll have a lot to talk about, won't we? For Robindale, I'm Jim Inksters. Stay safe.
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14: Pressing through our day with some hazy sunshine and hot and sticky weather, the high right around 95 degrees, but you factor in the humidity. We have a peak heat index value coming in at 105 today, limited rain. Fair weather tonight to low mid-70s or into the middle 90s on Friday with some sun. Slight chance for any rain. The wet weather chances remaining fairly low on Saturday, the high 95, maybe a pop-up Sunday. Better chances for rain coming in Monday. I'm WRKF, meteorologist Jennifer Naramore.
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19: Lyme disease is on the rise.
20: This spring, Americans visited an emergency room for tick bites more than any other time in history.
19: Some 476,000 Americans receive a Lyme diagnosis every year. The chronic disease leads to long-term severe symptoms such as fatigue, muscle and joint pain, and brain fog.
20: One of the real tragedies now is that Americans can't go in the woods anymore safely.
19: Well, Health and Human Services Secretary Robert Kennedy Jr. says he wants to reduce Lyme disease by 25% in the next decade.
20: We're launching one of the most ambitious federal efforts ever to undertake and combat Lyme disease.
19: But one of the best ways to do that would be through a Lyme vaccine. There are currently no FDA-approved Lyme vaccines, and Kennedy opposes many vaccines. So, to borrow the secretary's words, will it ever be safe to go into the woods again? I'm Meghna Chakrabarty. That's Today on Point. Stay with us.
2: Live from NPR News in Washington, I'm Korva Coleman. The House has failed to extend a program that allows the U.S. to gather intelligence on people overseas. Lawmakers would not support the FISA extension. This is a disagreement with President Trump's decision to name Bill Pulte as the U.S. Acting Director of Intelligence. Pulte runs an agency responsible for mortgage lending. He has no intelligence experience. President Trump says the U.S. will launch heavier attacks on Iran tonight. He made the claim on social media this morning. The two countries have been trading military strikes since the downing of an Apache attack helicopter Monday. President Trump blamed that on Iran. NPR's Danielle Kurtzleben reports.
21: The president has continually made threats and pronouncements about the war on social media, and this latest post amps up his rhetoric. He wrote that the U.S. will be, quote, hitting Iran, adding later in all caps, very hard tonight. Trump also threatened to attack Karg Island, which is central to Iran's oil exports. However, Trump told Fox News this morning that the U.S. and Iran are still in talks. He added that he doesn't want to have boots on the ground, but that if he wants, he could send in, quote, a small group of soldiers. President Trump has said many times that an end to the war could come imminently. Earlier this week, he said an agreement to end the war could be coming within days. Danielle Kurtzleben, NPR News, The White House.
2: The latest edition of the Men's World Cup soccer tournament kicks off in a few hours. NPR's Ada Peralta is in Mexico City, where the first game will be played between Mexico and South Africa.
22: The favorites are who you might expect: Spain, France, Portugal, England, and the defending champion, Argentina. The U.S. and Mexico are very likely to get out of the group stage, but it's hard to believe they'll make it much further than that. But I'm not going to say that too loudly here. Historically, the national team here has been nothing but disappointment, but this tournament is yet to start, so hope is intact.
2: NPR's Ada Peralta reporting. The largest Protestant denomination in the U.S. has moved a step closer to banning women from serving as pastors. Thousands of Southern Baptists voted in favor of the formal ban during an annual meeting in Florida. NPR's Kristen Wright has more.
23: Southern Baptist leaders invoked 17th century church doctrine in bringing the initial vote to the floor. The proposed amendment to the Southern Baptist Convention's constitution specifies that only men should preach the word of God to the conservative evangelical congregations. But advocacy group Baptist Women in Ministry put up a billboard near the meeting venue that says God calls women to pastor, preach, and minister. Reverend Meredith Stone is the executive director.
24: While they were hearing these negative messages from the SBC, they would also hear the positive message that God values them equally and that they should be equally valued in the church.
23: A final vote is planned for next year's meeting. Kristen Wright, NPR News.
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25: It's 10:04. Here's your Louisiana news. The East Baton Rouge Metro Council accepted a grant to build a space for Baton Rouge Police to collaborate with federal law enforcement at its meeting last night. WRKF Report from AmeriCorps member Alex Cox has more.
26: The grant is for roughly $1.1 million and is from the Department of Homeland Security and Homeland Security Investigations. That's the branch of Immigration and Customs Enforcement that investigates cases where things like drugs or guns come into the country illegally, among other things. Community members expressed their discomfort with BRPD working so closely with a branch of ICE. Marcela Hernandez says the immigrant community is already afraid to report crimes to the police, and this just makes it worse.
27: Well, my community is already terrified, and so this adds another layer of distrust to the system.
26: BRPD Police Chief TJ Morse says this contract doesn't mean his office will be involved in immigration enforcement. He adds he has directly declined ICE's help and does not have an agreement for his officers to do immigration enforcement. In Baton Rouge, I'm Alex Cox.
25: A new natural gas pipeline connecting Louisiana and Texas has begun operation. The Port Arthur, Louisiana Connector Pipeline can deliver 2 billion cubic feet per day of supply from a connect in the Lake Charles area to the Port Arthur export terminal that's currently under construction in Texas. UNO, soon to be LSU New Orleans on July 1st, is on track to enroll 6,000 students this fall, about 300 more than last year, according to LSU System President Wade Ruse. I'm Karen Henderson.
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5: This is On Point. I'm Meghna Chakrabarty. The United States Health and Human Services Secretary Robert F. Kennedy Jr. says the nation is facing an increasing threat. It's a threat as small as a poppy seed.
20: This spring, Americans visited an emergency room for tick bites more than any other time in history. And, you know, one of the real tragedies now is that Americans can't go in the woods anymore safely.
5: So those tick bites, in several or many cases, lead to Lyme disease. In fact, every year, some 476,000 Americans are diagnosed with Lyme disease, according to the Centers for Disease Control and Prevention. CDC also says that that makes Lyme the most common vector-borne disease in the United States. It can cause fever, rash, arthritis, long-term issues such as brain fog and chronic fatigue. Well, just last month in May, Secretary Kennedy told a crowd in New Hampshire that he, his wife, and his six kids have all been diagnosed with Lyme disease at some point while living in Bedford, New York. And he said that now, the Department of Health and Human Services is making combating Lyme disease a top priority.
20: Millions of Americans living with Lyme disease and other tick-borne illnesses have struggled for decades to get diagnoses, treatments, and care. They deserve better prevention, better treatments, and real support. And today, led by the Trump administration, we're launching one of the most ambitious federal efforts ever to undertake and combat Lyme disease, accelerate research, and improve care for parents and families.
5: Kennedy announced that some $2.5 million will go to businesses, scientists, and the general public for projects focused on public awareness, prevention, and treatment. And he has an ambitious goal, reducing Lyme disease by 25% in the next 10 years. Now, one of the best ways to reduce disease prevalence would be through a vaccine. Same thing goes for Lyme disease. But currently, there is no FDA-approved Lyme vaccine for human beings. And historically, Secretary Kennedy has been one of the nation's most vocal opponents of vaccination. So what will it take to truly bring down Lyme disease, especially as it continues to spread, now beginning to push beyond the Northeast and upper Midwest? Well, Thomas Mather joins us today. He's one of the nation's experts in tick-borne diseases. He's a professor at the University of Rhode Island and director of URI's Center for Vector-Borne Disease and its Tick Encounter Resource Center. And he joins us from Wakefield, Rhode Island. Professor Mather, welcome to On Point.
6: Thanks for having me.
5: Okay, let's get your first thoughts on Secretary Kennedy's announcement that he's putting a particular focus on this ambitious desire to reduce Lyme disease prevalence by 25% in 10 years. Your response to that?
6: I think it's always great when we have help to support our research and outreach activities to reduce tick-borne diseases. So I think that any attention that we can get is great. And hearing his enthusiasm for, you know, this goal, I think is just feels like good support to us.
5: You sound a little hesitant, Professor. Am I misreading your tone?
6: Well, it, you know, before we can do anything, it has to go beyond words. And so that's what we're anxiously looking forward to.
19: Well, it says here in HHS's press statement that the new multi-million dollar pilot program will be led by CDC and HHS in collaboration with leading tick control researchers. I presume that would be you. So have you heard from CDC or HHS about new opportunities or new funding?
6: Yes, they have been in contact with us through our New England Center of Excellence for Vector-Borne Diseases, which is headquartered at the University of Massachusetts, but it involves researchers from all six New England states. We actually have been working on a five-year grant, and we're going into the fifth year, but I think part of the plan would be to shuttle additional funds into our efforts, in particular for a project that may focus initially on Martha's Vineyard, and with the hope of reducing tick populations, leading to fewer encounters with ticks and less disease.
19: Mm. Okay, so we're going to come back a little bit later in the show, Professor Mather, to the government's new efforts and your thoughts on what it would really take to reach that goal of a 25% reduction in Lyme incidence. So we'll come back to that a little bit later. But obviously everything you're saying, since I'm sitting here in Boston, is resonating quite powerfully being in New England and the Northeast. But I'm thinking for, all of our listeners who are beyond the Northeast or the upper Midwest. I was looking at a CDC incidence map just this morning of Lyme disease, and Michigan, the upper peninsula, and Wisconsin were also pretty bright red in terms of incidence. But for people living elsewhere in the country, does this matter to them? I mean, is why should they care, Professor?
6: Well, they're all at risk. These ticks that transmit the Lyme disease germ are well distributed, and that distribution continues to increase. And we can come back to that at a later point, but it definitely is something that, there's a lot of sort of, I don't want to call it misinformation, because the information is actually pretty good, but it's more of a misperception about ticks. In fact, it starts right there when you say, oh, well, ticks, well, which tick? There's three main ticks that people encounter in the United States, and they're all three, even though they're all ticks, they're all a little bit different, and they do different things and cause different diseases. And so it's, I think critical that we get people to sort of say, well, which tick is it? And which tick should I be most worried about when it comes to Lyme disease?
19: Okay, so let's just do that right now. So three different kinds of ticks, right? The deer tick, that's the vector for Lyme. And then the other two, dog ticks, I've seen them on my dog. They're quite big, right? They're much bigger than the deer ticks. And the Lone Star tick, that's the other one.
6: Yeah, so those are the three main ticks,
19: okay. Probably,
6: that people get across the United States. On the West Coast, they have a Western black-legged tick. So that's the equivalent of the deer tick here. Its technical name is black-legged tick.
19: Okay.
6: And so, it's widely distributed, this black-legged tick, whether it's Western or Eastern. But to be honest, it's not the most common tick that people get. By far and away, the American dog tick and the Lone Star tick are more likely to be encountered. And the good news, if there is any good news associated with ticks, is that they don't transmit the Lyme disease germ. So it pays to know what kind of tick you've encountered, so that you would know more appropriately what symptoms to look for, what treatments to take, and just give guidance to your health professional.
5: Okay, but the Lone Star tick, though, before we focus almost exclusively on the black-legged or aka deer tick, the Lone Star tick is a tick that has higher prevalence, what, in the southwest of the United States? And I thought, and correct, please correct me if I'm wrong, but does it also carry a dangerous disease?
6: So Lone Star ticks have long been associated with sort of southern states. I'd say southeast is probably okay. More. And historical records show that they used to have a natural distribution as far north as Albany, New York. Mm. And that was in the 1700s. And then they sort of disappeared when deer populations sort of disappeared, due to both clear cutting of the eastern United States as well as, hunting pressure. So they were thought of as more of a southern tick even 30, 40 years ago, but have been making a strong move up to the north. I mean, the people on Long Island, New York, for instance, are well familiar with Lone Star ticks. They're pretty much overrun. And that's really what we're starting to face right now in southern New England as well. Rhode Island and Cape Cod are really on the sort of the leading edge of this northern remigration of Lone Star ticks.
5: Okay. And the Lone Star tick, I'm looking at a picture of it right now. We're drifting away from Lyme here, but I think this is important because it carries the alpha-gal molecule, right? Which causes the supposed red meat allergy. Yes?
6: Yes. So the important thing to remember about this alpha-gal phenomenon is that it's not a disease-causing germ. It's actually a component of mammalian blood. And when it's into a Lone Star tick, I think it gets kind of changed just a little bit so that when it comes back out of the tick in a tick bite, it stimulates an allergic reaction in some people. Not all people. What we don't know is what proportion of the people are getting this allergic reaction that's significant enough to cause alpha-gal syndrome, which is what can vary from gastric distress after eating red meat products or you know, anything red meat or products that are derived from mammalian blood, like even gelatin can trigger it in some people, but it can be also very severe, causing anaphylaxis, like a severe peanut allergy, for instance.
5: Mm. The Lone Star tick, by the way, is identifiable. It's like kind of a muddy brown, but it has that tiny little beigeish yellowish dot on its back, right?
6: That's the female.
5: That's the female.
6: And the male. So that. One of the things that people don't seem to get about ticks is that if you want to identify your tick, this is just a tick hack from the tick guy, you need to look at the top side of the tick because the underside of most ticks kind of looks the same unless you have a microscope. But if you want to see the differences, you need to look at the top side. And these ticks that we're paying attention to today, Lone Star ticks, the female has that bright white spot. It's actually a pigment in some cells focused on the back of what we call the scutum or shield.
5: Uh-huh.
6: And in the male, the scutum or shield goes all the way to the back end of the tick. And so the white spots are sort of distributed across the back margin.
5: Well, Professor Mather, we have to take a quick break here. And most people don't want to get ticks. I'm glad that you do, that you understand them. So we'll be right back. This is On Point.
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5: You're back with On Point. I'm Meghna Chakrabarty, and today we are talking about the recent announcement from the Department of Health and Human Services about a new effort to combat Lyme disease in the United States. It's a tick-borne disease, very familiar to people in the Northeast and Mid-Atlantic and the Upper Midwest. But as Thomas Mather has been telling us today, Lyme disease has been observed in every one of the 50 states, and it is one of the most commonly experienced vector-borne diseases in this country. And Professor Mather is at the University of Rhode Island. He's director of the URI's Center for Vector-Borne Disease and its Tick Encounter Resource Center. And Professor Mather, you called yourself the tick guy. you wear that name with pride, I presume.
6: Well, years ago, it just seemed like you might not remember my name, Thomas Mather, but if you just know that there's a tick guy at the URI, I mean, when you're thinking about ticks or the worries about ticks, who else would you rather talk to than the tick guy?
5: Literally nobody else, actually. Later on, I want to get your origin story in terms of how you became the tick guy. But first, let's actually get the origin story of Lyme disease itself, because it was only about 50 years ago that no one had actually ever even heard of this illness. And maybe no one would for quite a long time if it hadn't been for a group of concerned mothers.
9: Telephone calls from two mothers reporting that there were a number of children who had developed arthritis in recent years. And it was so many that they thought there must be some reason for this.
5: So this is Dr. Alan Steer.
9: And where were they from? Lyme, Connecticut.
5: Well, this was back in 1975. Dr. Steer is at Massachusetts General Hospital now, but at the time, he was a postdoctoral fellow at Yale University, and he was part of a team that was charged with investigating the mother's concerns. And the team quickly found that it wasn't just a couple of kids. The team identified 39 children and 12 adults in Lyme, Connecticut, who had arthritis.
9: It wasn't just that there were 39 children in Lyme, Connecticut, but half of them lived on four country roads in Lyme, Connecticut, where 1 in 10 children had arthritis. That was really striking. I mean, that's completely unheard of.
5: Completely unheard of, because arthritis in children generally is very rare. The CDC estimates that only 300 out of every 100,000 kids in the U.S. under the age of 18 has arthritis. 300 out of every 100,000. So compare that to the 1 in 10 that Dr. Steer observed on those four country roads in Lyme, Connecticut. Now, he also tells us that the Connecticut cases had other strange patterns.
9: More of the children had had onsets of their illness in the summer or fall. Then there was also family clustering. There were a number of families that had more than one affected member. But the family clustering was hit and miss in that different people were often affected in different years, not the same year. That's not what one expects to see with person-to-person transmission.
5: So could it be genetic? Could it be something in the water, something in the air? Disease clusters can have a variety of causes. So Dr. Steer's team kept talking with residents, and they pointed him in a completely different direction.
9: There were people who said, we never saw ticks in Lyme, Connecticut, but now we're inundated by ticks. The most important clue, however, was that a quarter of the children had had an unusual skin lesion weeks, months before the onset of arthritis. And they'd never seen an insect bite like that.
5: Well, Lyme, Connecticut is a small rural community along the Connecticut River. It's wooded and laced with lakes, so the perfect habitat for ticks. Now, one resident even saved the insect that bit him so the team could identify it.
9: It was an immature stage of an Ixodes scapularis tick, which is related to the type of tick that was thought to cause the skin lesion in Europe.
5: But unlike in Europe, the Connecticut tick-borne illness caused arthritis. So it had to be a different strain of bacteria. But like the European strain, this Connecticut strain, now known as Borrelia burgdorferi, also responded to antibiotic therapy, specifically penicillin. So two things now. The illness officially had a name, Lyme disease, due to where it was discovered. And also, fortunately, it had a treatment, those antibiotics. But given the severity of Lyme, Dr. Steer and others were not satisfied with simply treatments. They wanted to prevent kids and adults from suffering. That meant a vaccine. Many years later, and multiple clinical trials later, FDA approved the first ever Lyme vaccine, called Lymerix, in December of 1998.
9: But there was great pushback from anti-vaccine advocates who said that having had Lyme disease vaccination made their Lyme disease worse or even caused Lyme disease.
5: According to Dr. Steer, there has never been any verifiable evidence to support those claims, but the pushback, along with class action lawsuits, was effective. So in 2002, GlaxoSmithKline, the company developing the vaccine, withdrew it. About 1.5 million doses were distributed in the 4 years it was made available. And since then, the only Lyme disease vaccine available anywhere is for pets.
9: I view it as the most traumatic event that's happened in my 50 years of working on Lyme disease. We've seen the effects, haven't we, of what

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5: This is Fresh Air. I'm Terry Gross. Let's get back to my interview with comic Josh Johnson. He's known for his YouTube comedy channel, on which he posts complete sets of his frequent appearances at the Comedy Cellar and other clubs, and he gets millions of views. He's also served as a writer and field correspondent on The Daily Show and is now one of the anchors. He's done several comedy specials. His new one is called Symphony, and it's streaming on HBO Max. So you grew up in Alexandria, Louisiana. Would you describe your neighborhood?
6: Yeah, so we moved a few times within Alexandria. And I look back on some of the places that we lived as, you know, obviously like not the best neighborhood, especially from the stories, if you watch my stuff or have been following me and everything. But there was a time where when my parents were still together and we were, I believe, on like Albert Street, and that was the nicest house I lived in with my parents and everything. And when they got divorced, you know, my mom and I lived with my grandmother. And then when we moved out of my grandma's house, the places were, you know, like modest and everything, but the actual neighborhoods had their troubles.
5: You want to elaborate on the troubles?
6: You know, there'd be like shootings or police calls. There'd be a decent amount of violence in the area. And, you know, I was very blessed that a lot of it passed me by in a way. Like, I didn't have to experience a deep closeness with all those things, even though I was in close proximity. And so there's definitely a lot of pain in the things that happened in the neighborhoods that I lived in, because I see so many of them as, I won't say inevitable, but like they are definitely like products of situations that people found themselves in that are much bigger than like one individual squabble with another person. You know, I think that from an early age, I had a bit of an understanding of what it means to be stripped of resources and what people will do when they don't feel like they have real options. It's very easy to say to a person who might be living on the street, oh, go get a job. And it's like, okay, sure. Logically, that is the next step. But the person saying that, are you going to give them a job? Are you going to,

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2: Pressing through our day with some hazy sunshine and hot and sticky weather, the high right around 95 degrees, but you factor in the humidity. We have a peak heat index value coming in at 105 today, limited rain. Fair weather tonight, a low mid-70s or into the middle 90s on Friday with some sun. Slight chance for any rain. The wet weather chances remaining fairly low on Saturday, the high 95. Maybe a pop-up Sunday. Better chances for rain coming in Monday. I'm WRKF meteorologist Jennifer Naramore.
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8: Just ahead on Louisiana Considered, we'll speak with the director of Gaslit, the documentary that explores communities along the Gulf Coast being impacted by liquefied natural gas export terminals. We'll learn more about one of the world's first clinics and treatment centers for Ehlers-Danlos syndrome and the week in politics. 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
9: Live from NPR News, I'm Lakshmi Singh. President Trump says that the United States will launch heavier attacks on Iran tonight. He made the claim on social media this morning. The U.S. and Iran have been trading military strikes since the downing of a U.S. Apache helicopter Monday. President Trump blamed that on Iran. NPR's Daniel Kurtzleben has the latest.
10: The president has continually made threats and pronouncements about the war on social media, and this latest post amps up his rhetoric. He wrote that the U.S. will be, quote, hitting Iran, adding later in all caps, very hard tonight. Trump also threatened to attack Karg Island, which is central to Iran's oil exports. However, Trump told Fox News this morning that the U.S. and Iran are still in talks. He added that he doesn't want to have boots on the ground, but that if he wants, he could send in, quote, a small group of soldiers. President Trump has said many times that an end to the war could come imminently. Earlier this week, he said an agreement to end the war could be coming within days. Danielle Kurtzleben, NPR News, the White House.
9: The rising price of doing business is likely to put even more pressure on U.S. consumers and add to voter frustration this midterm election year. A new Labor Department report shows a producer price index in May rose 6.5% from a year ago. The Iran war is contributing to a fuel price surge that's largely driving inflationary pressures. And Pierre Scott Horsley is tracking the impact on the average consumer.
11: Because of those high gas prices, a lot of people are having to cut corners elsewhere. Emily Inlow is a mother of two in Nicholasville, Kentucky. She says costs and driving distance have forced her to skip sending her 11-year-old son to summer camp this year.
12: It feels awful as a parent not being able to, like, give these experiences to my kids that I had growing up. And it just feels like I'm not doing great as a parent, but we got to do what we got to do.
11: Inlow's 5-year-old daughter is in daycare, and nationwide daycare prices are also up about 3.5%.
9: NPR's Scott Horsley. Riots continued overnight in Northern Ireland after a stabbing in the capital, Belfast, earlier this week. The suspect in the attack is a refugee from Sudan. NPR's Lauren Fair says calls to violence have been amplified online by far-right social media accounts.
13: Masked men with hit lists and Molotov cocktails have been going door-to-door in parts of East Belfast, hunting for foreigners or people of color in what the United Kingdom's Minister for Northern Ireland calls racist thuggery. Billionaire ex-owner Elon Musk is one of those sharing anti-immigrant material online. Belfast Police Chief Constable John Boucher urged people to ignore such posts.
14: Stop listening to these idiots. We will be going after them, the incitement that they've been doing.
13: Charred homes and torched cars are reminiscent of what rival paramilitaries did to Belfast a generation ago, during 3 decades of Catholic-Protestant conflict known as the Troubles. Lauren Freyer, NPR News, London.
9: It's NPR.
15: It's 12:04. Here's your Louisiana news. The East Baton Rouge Metro Council accepted a grant to build a space for Baton Rouge Police to collaborate with federal law enforcement at its meeting last night. WRKF Report from America Corps member Alex Cox has more.
16: The grant is for roughly $1.1 million and is from the Department of Homeland Security and Homeland Security Investigations. That's the branch of Immigration and Customs Enforcement that investigates cases where things like drugs or guns come into the country illegally, among other things. Community members expressed their discomfort with BRPD working so closely with a branch of ICE. Marcella Hernandez says the immigrant community is already afraid to report crimes to the police, and this just makes it worse.
17: Well, my community is already terrified. So this adds another layer of distrust to the system.
16: BRPD Police Chief TJ Morse says this contract doesn't mean his office will be involved in immigration enforcement. He adds he has directly declined ICE's help and does not have an agreement for his officers to do immigration enforcement. In Baton Rouge, I'm Alex Cox.
15: A new natural gas pipeline connecting Louisiana and Texas has begun operation. The Port Arthur Louisiana Connector Pipeline can deliver 2 billion cubic feet per day of supply from a connect in the Lake Charles area to the Port Arthur Export Terminal that's currently under construction in Texas. UNO, soon to be LSU New Orleans on July 1st, is on track to enroll 6,000 students this fall, about 300 more than last year, according to LSU System President Wade Ruse. I'm Karen Henderson.
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8: It's Louisiana Considered. I'm Bob Pavlovich. Just ahead, Gaslit is an award-winning documentary that explores communities along the Gulf Coast being impacted by liquefied natural gas export terminals. We'll speak with its director. One of the world's first clinics and treatment centers for Ehlers-Danlos syndrome is here in Southeast Louisiana. We'll speak to its director. But first, it's Thursday, and time for our Week in Politics with Stephanie Grace, editorial director and columnist for the Times-Picayune, The Advocate. Thanks for being here, Steph.
17: Thanks for having me.
8: Really good news for the city of New Orleans from Uncle Sam. A 2-year extension of the time it has to use $500 million on unspent FEMA money from Katrina on things like road work and drainage, rather than having to stop those projects and return the money to Washington at the end of the month. How did this come together?
17: Well, this is one of new Mayor Helena Moreno's top priorities entering office. And I think she started with some goodwill because the delays happened under the previous administration, not hers. Mm-hmm. So people in Washington maybe were willing to give her the benefit of the doubt. But she really, you know, corralled a lot of forces to advocate for this, which was difficult because, you know, FEMA under President Trump has been less willing to do things like extend deadlines than previous administrations. Mm-hmm. You know, she enlisted both Troy Carter, Democrat, and Steve Scalise, Republican, who both represent the city. So the effort was bipartisan. And she even dispatched Gail Benson, the owner of the Saints and the Pelicans, to lobby Trump. You know, the other thing she did was that she really sold the feds on her ability to not only manage the work, but to put safeguards in and audits, things like that. You know, this type of thing has really become her calling card so far in office, I think. Just getting the work done with accountability and just a real focus on services, quality of life issues. I do think FEMA will likely be keeping a very close eye on how things progress, though.
8: Moreno also had an eventful legislative session in Baton Rouge. How did the city fare?
17: I think everyone knows New Orleans took a really big hit in terms of support for the court system. We lost a number of judges in different courts. There was a significant drop in funding for prosecutors. And then, of course, there was the big fight over the legislature basically voiding the election of Calvin Duncan to be criminal court clerk. And also there was the loss of a black majority congressional seat through redistricting after the Calais decision.
8: But the mayor also scored some wins, right?
17: Yeah, she did. You know, some of her priorities didn't get as much attention as all that fighting, but among other things, she won approval to bring the sewage and water board much more under city control. That goes to her focus on really fixing the city's vast infrastructure problems. She got capital money for the municipal auditorium that's been sitting there since Katrina and Lincoln Beach, which is being revitalized. And, you know, one of the things Moreno ran on was her ability to work the legislative process because, of course, she did serve in the House before she moved to the city council. And it does seem like lawmakers are, again, willing to trust her to some extent. There was certainly some intense partisanship, and she's a Democrat, and the legislature is now supermajority Republican. Jeff Landry, the governor, of course, Republican. So the session was pretty demoralizing for a lot of people in the city, but I'd say she probably did as well as she could have.
8: Stephanie Grace, the Times-Picayune, the Advocate's editorial director and columnist. Thanks again.
17: Thank you.
8: From WWNO in New Orleans and WRKF in Baton Rouge, you're listening to Louisiana Considered. I'm Bob Pavlovich. Sports medicine physician has opened one of the world's first clinics and treatment centers specifically for Ehlers-Danlos syndrome at the Fascia Institute. Also known as EDS, Ehlers-Danlos syndrome affects the body's connective tissues, often categorized by loose skin, unstable joints, and hypermobility. Dr. Jacques Corso is at the helm of this clinic, and he spoke with our managing producer, Alana Schreiber, for more.
19: Well, can you start by defining Ehlers-Danlos syndrome a bit more for us? What are some of the most common signs and symptoms?
20: So there's really two ways to look at Ehlers-Danlos syndrome. There's the zebra versions of this, so they're genetically correlated, that are extremely rare. The most common type is going to be the hypermobile subtype of Ehlers-Danlos syndrome, which is a connective tissue disorder that's marked by flexibility. And it's not just flexibility and, you know, hey, look, I can do party tricks. I can do splits. I can put my legs behind my head. I can bend my fingers back. Maybe also known as being double jointed. But what's most important about it is that there's a spectrum of issues associated with this body type. I like to say, I don't really like to call it disorder. So you can go from being flexible, great athlete, volleyball player, pitcher, offensive lineman, and not have too many problems to also being quite bendy and having problems with your heart rate and rashes and headaches and neurological issues. So it is along a spectrum. And I think that's the area that needs a bit more of awareness.
19: Yeah. Well, as a sports medicine physician, what was it that drew you specifically to studying Ehlers-Danlos, and how did that end up leading to you launching the hypermobility clinic?
20: Yeah, I mean, you know, I'm not a surgeon, so there's only so many tools I have in my toolbox. I was trained at LSU PM and Arch program, which has been excellent in teaching me how to use my hands to actually perform physical exams on people. And we did a lot of treatments with trigger point injections, which is basically injecting lidocaine into a muscle. And sometimes things would work and sometimes they didn't. And, I started using ultrasound to find out, hey, you know, which 50%, of the injections were beneficial and what was actually hitting that worked, and realized that fascia was really well involved into this, and kind of started going down the fascial science lane and learning different fascial procedures. And then I took a job at Tulane, and because I'm not a surgeon, worked in the orthopedic group, you know, the non-operative cases got sent to me. Hey, this person has hip pain, for example. What can you do to help them? And because it was an academic center, I started getting a lot of referrals for patients with Ehlers-Danlos syndrome. And quite honestly, had very little idea of what that was. You know, in medical school, you learn that that's the, you know, the yoga instructor that can, you know, do these weird contortionist type of movements. And, you know, you might see this person one day if you're working in Vegas. but actually, once I started getting these referrals, I realized these were normal people with these problems. And then when you look at the medical charts, many of these people had MTHFR genetic variants, they had POTS, they had mass activation problems, they had menstrual disorders. So I started realizing that there was a syndrome aspect to this. And fortunately, there were some very good geneticists and cardiologists in this community that I connected with, who'd been working with these patients for decades, who provided some pretty amazing education. And then decided, hey, you know, let's just send these patients to an EDS center. They need this comprehensive care. Well, turns out there weren't any. And so we decided to start one.
19: Yeah.
20: And, you know, we put a post on Facebook, and within 3 hours, we were booked for 6 months.
19: Wow. Well, you know, in the past, EDS has really been more looked at as something that doesn't really have a treatment. It's just something you manage. How is your approach different? And can you kind of walk us through this treatment program that you're offering that's getting so popular?
20: You know, we first started this with a paper and pencil model. Let's try this, you know, kind of this one visit. Let's see what's going on. And then really realize that the complexities of EDS cannot be solved in one visit. We do a very comprehensive intake that's basically like, you know, spit out your entire medical history from the time you were born. Want to know everything about your parents, your siblings, even your distant cousins, like anyone in your family that might have any issues we want to know about. We want to know about your social history, what kind of work you do, what doctors you've seen, what's been tried, what's been diagnosed in the past, what tests have been positive, what imaging you've been done, and basically just get to know you as a person, know what you've been dealing with, hear your story, because everyone's been different and has usually been seeking a diagnosis for greater than a decade. Some people need more of an insight into what's going on from a cardiovascular perspective based on their history and physical exam. Some don't need to see a cardiologist. So we have these baseline protocols, but it's tailored to every individual patient. And we're talking about labs. We're talking about genetic testing. We're talking about MRIs, x-rays, head to toe. We don't want to miss a thing, because we need to make a plan that fits for each person. They come to us.
19: We are speaking with Dr. Jacques Courceau, a sports medicine physician who founded the Hypermobility and Ehlers-Danlos Clinic and Treatment Center at the Fascia Institute. For any listeners who are listening to this right now and they're thinking, well, you know, I maybe have some hypermobility, this kind of sounds like it applies to me, what are the first steps that they can take in maybe, I don't want to say diagnosing themselves, but determining whether or not they need to go into a clinic and learn a little bit more? What are the questions they should be asking themselves that could get them here?
20: If you're double jointed, if you're flexible, you know, if you're an athlete, gymnast, cheerleader, quarterback, baseball player, if you are a good athlete who tends to get hurt maybe more often than not, you're probably hypermobile. If you can do a split without warming up, if you can palm the floor, if you can pull your fingers back, you can pull your shoulders out of socket, if you can make your scap, your shoulder blades stick out, if you sit on your legs, if you get too lightheaded when you get up too fast, if you have these weird hive reactions, if you don't heal from stuff, if you have abnormal menstrual cycles, you probably have a hypermobile body type. then it's about finding the right kind of practitioner who's at least familiar with hypermobility, because you will get treated in a more efficient way because they do understand some of the nuances in dealing with this. Mm-hmm. You know, I tell a lot of our patients that their bodies are basically like Ferraris. They're exotic vehicles. They're not wrong. They just need a different type of maintenance, need a different type of oil. You know, you take your Ferrari out to the track, you have to bring it back into the garage and change the tires and change the oil and tune it up and refresh, and then you can go back and hit the track tomorrow. Mm-hmm. The problem with hypermobile body types is that people are feeding themselves, you know, generic oil that's not synthetic, and they're using low octane gas and not changing the tires and not getting balance. And so things get off and the vehicle's not moving and working like it should. And I can tell you, you know, the hypermobile athletes who are doing proper nutrition, they're doing toning, they're staying hydrated, mentally preparing themselves for whatever they need to accomplish in their sport or the training for that day, are the best athletes. I'll take a hypermobile athlete any day over one who's not.
19: Well, that brings us to our final question. Athletes who are diagnosed with EDS, they might be really panicked or upset at first, think that their athletic career is over. How might they be able to still play their sport and pursue their athletic goals while navigating and treating these symptoms?
20: I think the first thing to realize is to say, yay, I am hypermobile. That's awesome. And then the second part is to realize, okay, you know, I need to find someone who can address my metabolic issues, so I don't have these UCL tears and ankle sprains and Achilles ruptures and ACL ruptures. I need to get with a proper type of physical therapist who understands hypermobility and my movement pattern so I can move in ways that are healthy without increasing my risk for injury. I need to make sure I stay hydrated so my blood pressures can stay regulated, and have a good sports medicine, PM&R, internal medicine, orthopedic doctor who understands this that I can count on if I do get injured. But also knowing that, hey, the more knowledge I gain in hypermobility and in Ehlers-Danlos syndrome about how to take care of my own vehicle, the better I'll be able to perform when I take it out to the track.
19: Dr. Jacques Corso, sports medicine physician who founded the Tulane Hypermobility Clinic to study Ehlers-Danlos syndrome. Thank you so much for being here.
20: Thank you, Alana.
8: From WRKF in Baton Rouge and WWNO in New Orleans, this is Louisiana Considered. I'm Bob Pavlovich. The documentary Gaslit explores communities along the Gulf Coast being impacted by liquefied natural gas export terminals. Academy Award winner and activist Jane Fonda traveled throughout Texas and Louisiana, meeting and talking with the various people who have concerns about that expansion of the industry. She met with shrimpers, cattle farm workers, former oil workers, and, quote, reluctant activists, close quote, to learn how they are banding together to protect the coastlines. For more, we're joined by the film's director, Katie Camozzi. Thanks for being here.
0: Thank you so much.
8: What was the impetus for creating this documentary? Was it Donald Trump's re-election?
0: We actually started a bit earlier than that. So I'd been working with Greenpeace for about a decade, traveling the country, meeting all sorts of people impacted by climate change, by the fossil fuel industry. And it was really going down to the Gulf Coast for the first time when I just kind of couldn't believe what I was seeing. There's a huge build out of fracking, of these export terminals. And I don't think a lot of people know that that's happening.
8: Walk us through it. What are some of the places that you traveled to? What information were you looking for?
0: Sure. So we start the film in West Texas in an area known as the Permian Basin. This is the largest drilling field in the U.S., and it's where a lot of the fracking boom is happening. So we start there, and we meet a woman named Sharon who has a very high-end thermal camera, and she's showing us the methane emissions that you can't see with the human eye. So that's kind of where it all begins, right? It begins with a hole in the ground in Texas. And from there, the gas, as well as oil, but we're primarily focused on gas, is pipelined to the coast of Texas and Louisiana, to the Gulf Coast, where it's shipped out to other countries. So we go along the Texas coast. We start up in Freeport. We go down all the way to Brownsville, which is right by the Mexican border. And then in Louisiana, we hug the coast as well. And we end up in an area known as Cancer Alley, town that's near New Orleans.
2: Mm-hmm, mm-hmm. How did Jane Fonda come on board?
0: Yeah, so I had worked with her at Greenpeace on a project called Fire Drill Fridays. And actually in 2022, it was, we went down to a town known as, named Port Arthur. It's right on the Texas-Louisiana border, right on the coastline there. And that's where we saw what's known as these LNG terminals. LNG stands for liquefied natural gas. We don't really like the term natural because it's not a natural process. And Jane and I together were looking at it and we're like, people have to know what's happening here. But that was just for like a short kind of web episode. And what we decided to do was to pull back and really connect the dots of what's happening in the coast, why it's happening. We even go to Germany at one point to where some of that gas is exported, just to give people a complete picture of the situation.
2: With her activism in the past, were there any concerns about Jane Fonda's involvement predisposing some to automatically dismiss it without consideration?
0: Yeah, I mean, you know, Jane has been doing this work for a long time, but she is a phenomenal communicator and knows these issues backwards and forwards. You know, in the film, we meet people all across the political spectrum. You know, it's not just environmentalists or Democrats or people on the left. There are many Trumpers in there. You'll even see one of the fishermen in Louisiana wearing a MAGA hat. So I was really impressed that Jane could, especially in person, but connect with anyone and really empathize with them. And you would just see people open up to her, even if at first they were a little bit like, oh, it's Jane Fonda and whatever feelings might come with that. Mm-hmm. So I've really found that she's been our greatest tool in the toolbox for communicating about the situation.
2: How did you find working with her this time?
0: Oh, it's incredible. I mean, this is my first feature film, and to get to work with Jane Fonda, she not only understands the issue, she comes with, you know, all of her research, lots of questions. She's always challenging anything we're saying or doing, but she also, of course, knows filmmaking better than just about anyone, having been in it in her entire life. I'm a cinephile, so getting to work with Jane Fonda has been an absolute dream.
2: We're speaking with Katie Camozzi, director of the documentary Gaslit, a film in which actor and activist Jane Fonda travels throughout Texas and Louisiana, learning more about the impacts of liquefied natural gas terminals. Katie, tell us about some of the people that are featured in the film, those whose lives are being affected by the LNG terminals. What do they have to say about the impacts of the industry?
0: Sure. So you're going to meet people coming at it from all angles. You know, one person that you'll meet, his name is John Allaire. He used to work in the oil and gas industry. He's retired now. He's worked as an engineer, environmental cleanup, all kinds of things. And his take is interesting, because the part of the process that really frustrates him is the fact that we're exporting it to other countries in Europe, but also elsewhere. The reason why this is an issue is that not only are we here in the U.S. having the environmental impacts, the health impacts to people who live nearby and to the workers, but it also raises the global cost of energy. So it's making food prices here go up. It's making heating costs here go up. So someone like him is really looking at it from a specific angle like that. But then you're going to meet other people in it. Rochetta Ozane, who's in Lake Charles, Louisiana, and she's frustrated because she has not only these LNG terminals, which are polluting, but also a lot of petrochemical plants, and her kids live within, you know, a very short distance from it, which is legal. And, you know, the oil and gas industry, as you learned in the film, refers to these areas, these communities, as sacrifice zones. That's how they treat them. But it's really not all doom and gloom, because each location you go to, that community is fighting back in a different way. And I think we can learn so much from that. You have the Banner Sisters in Cancer Alley using the law, using the Historical Preservation Act in a really interesting way. You also have direct activists like Diane Wilson, who's a fisherwoman down in Texas, and she's doing hunger strikes and things like that, and actually getting results in meetings with these companies. So, you know, there's a lot of harm happening, but I'm really inspired by the people here who have found their own way to fight back against this.
2: Some of the community members were called reluctant activists. So what did you mean by that? What launched them, you think, into this activism?
0: Sure. One of those is Travis Dardar. He's a fisherman in Louisiana. He's a shrimper, an oysterman. He would never have considered himself an activist in his whole life. But when the LNG terminal down in Cameron Parish, Louisiana was built, and it was just wiping out his fishing grounds that his family, you know, depends on. He knew he had to take action. And Travis is a really interesting one because he's from a small island off the coast of Louisiana and had to evacuate his family from there because of rising sea levels. It was no longer a place that you could live. So he just leaves that place. And then a couple years later, he's got this big terminal wiping out his shrimp grounds in another part of Louisiana. And that's really what we're showing in the film is, you know, these LNG exports might be the newest thing, but it's these compounding issues for decades that have really been harming the people living in this part of our country.
2: Did you speak with any industry executives? How are they defending the business?
0: They don't want to talk to us. We did some initial outreach, but we really wanted to focus on the people who don't have a microphone. You will see in there, some of what they say, including, you know, from the 1980s, 1990s, we were able to digitize a bunch of mini DV tapes that Greenpeace had from being in that area decades ago. And it was interesting. They had more spokespeople than

0: And it was frustrating then, and it's frustrating now, because they're putting out what we see as a lot of misinformation. This isn't the film where you're gonna see the industrial side. You're gonna see the side of the people who actually live and work in these regions.
1: What do you hope viewers take away from this film?
0: One is, you know, if you feel inspired to support the people in the film, you can go to our website, gaslit.com, and you're going to find way more about them and the work they're doing. I want people to be aware of what's happening in the Gulf, but I also want them to look at what's happening in their own communities. You know, right now we're seeing a lot of people be, I think, rightly suspicious of data centers and water usage with that. You know, it might not look as dramatic as what's happening in the Gulf, but I think we all have polluting industries near us. And the last piece of it is, you know, so many people in the film will explain that we can do a much faster, just transition to renewables that takes workers with us, that is fair and just to everyone. But there isn't a lot of political will for it right now. So the other piece is we want people to look at, like, anyone you're electing in your local elections, national, you know, check and see if they're getting money from the oil and gas industry. And if they are, I think you should ask some really tough questions.
1: And Katie, remind us where and when viewers in Louisiana can see your film.
0: Sure. So Gaslit is going to be playing at the AMC Elwood Palace 20, Monday, July 6th. So I'll be there in person. We'll have a Q&A after. So I hope people come out, and I'd love to have a conversation with them.
1: Katie Camozzi, director of the documentary Gaslit. Thanks for being here.
0: Thanks so much. That was great.

0: And that's Louisiana Considered for today. Thanks to our guests, Stephanie Grace, editorial director and columnist for the Times-Picayune and The Advocate, Katie Camozzi, director of the documentary Gaslit, and Dr. Jacques Corceau, sports medicine physician who founded the Hypermobility and Ehlers-Danlos Clinic and Treatment Center. 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
4: 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It's business, Baton Rouge style.
5: Hi, I'm Amy Irvin. Welcome to Out to Lunch. Here's a number that I keep coming back to. American restaurants throw away somewhere between 22 and 33 billion pounds of food every year. To put a price tag on it, that's about $162 billion in food costs that just disappear. That's before the restaurant makes a single dime. I've been thinking about that number since I started putting today's show together, because both of my guests have something to say about it, just from very different places. My first guest is Kristen Smith. She and her husband, Trey, started a food truck in the middle of a pandemic, and they've been figuring out the food business ever since. Kristen runs the operations side, the compliance, the systems, the strategy. She's not someone who wastes much, resources or time. Kristen was born right here in Baton Rouge, grew up partly in Illinois when her dad's job took the family north for a stretch, and came back to Louisiana through Teach for America in 2014, working in East Feliciana Parish Schools. Her husband, Trey, was in the kitchen, working as executive chef at Little Village downtown. When the pandemic hit, Trey got laid off.

0: off. Around that same time, family came through with $20,000 to help them take a shot at the thing they'd always talked about. They drove up to Ohio, bought a food truck, and came home and launched Trey's Street Kitchen in late 2020. 2 weeks in, state restrictions changed again, and they had to pivot almost immediately. For months, they worked out of a grocery store parking lots. Things have changed a lot since then. Trey was actually a guest on this show in 2023. So much has happened since, we thought it was worth having Kristen come in and bring us up to date. They've done concessions at LSU, a Garth Brooks concert, a sauce line that went from their website to airport retail. And they're now working toward a brick-and-mortar restaurant and grocery distribution by the end of the year. Kristen Smith, welcome to Out to Lunch.
1: Thank you for having me.
0: My other lunch guest, David Fluker, grew up in the insect business. His family runs Fluker Farms in Port Allen, which has been supplying live insects to the reptile and research markets for decades. So he's not someone who needed to be talked into bugs. What he needed was the right idea. That came from a friend who showed him fish waste being broken down by black soldier flies. The concept stuck with him for years while he kept working. Eventually, with researchers at Texas A&M and a grad student from South Africa, he launched Soldier Fly Technologies in 2015. The company processes organic waste, manure, produce scraps, feed mill byproducts, using black soldier fly larvae that turn all that material into animal feed and agricultural products. What David learned, and a lot of his competitors didn't, is that growing insects at scale is really an operations problem as much as a biology problem. So Soldier Fly Technology built its own breeding systems and product software, and now licenses all that internationally. He has active projects in Mexico, Panama, El Salvador, and California. He also helped start the North American Coalition for Insect Agriculture, which works with regulators as the industry gets sorted out. David Fluker, welcome to Out to Lunch.
2: Thanks for having me.
0: Kristen, I want to start with those first few months operating out of parking lots, adjusting every time the rules changed. A lot of people would have gone home. What kept you going? And honestly, did you ever think about quitting?
1: Every day. When I look back at the pandemic and just realize that every day was a day of uncertainty and another problem to solve, but I had a good family structure that when I wanted to jump off the cliff and say I can't do this anymore, they allowed me to see you're operating in fear. You have to really lean on your faith. So I always say I know then that my faith got stronger in God, and that helped me withstand navigating the food industry, because before that I was a teacher. So I can teach anyone in any industry how to do anything because I'm trained in frameworks. And so coming over to the business and working with your husband, you're both laid off, you all have all these challenges, and then you have to figure out something new while the world is changing every day, while our state policies are changing. It was a lot, but when you are operating on faith and you're seeing the demand, like, I mean, our clients kept us going, so that kept us going. But it was chaos every day and a new problem to solve.
0: Do you have family members that own restaurants or food trucks?
1: I come from a family of amazing cooks. My grandmother was an amazing cook. She has the best okra and shrimp gumbo. Anything that you can think of, she was raised in the country. Fresh ingredients. My grandfather is 94 and still operates his own garden in the back. So we're used to incorporating fresh ingredients. And then you have Trey, who was raised by his grandmother, who taught him Southern style of cooking because she was raised in Mississippi. So I always say if they had the money and capital and it was a different time frame, they would have had restaurants. But most of them worked in cafes, some in West Feliciana and some in East Feliciana and New Road. So before that, My experience was working at Burger King at 16, playing varsity basketball. And then after 4 o'clock practice, I would go straight to our, we only had one Burger King in the town. And I was working there from like 4 p.m. to midnight, sometimes 4 to 2 a.m., running probably the whole store. So that's my experience in the culinary industry prior to launching Trey's Street Kitchen.
0: David, I'm going to be honest with you. When I first read about black soldier flies turning food waste into animal feed, my reaction was something like, gross. How is that actually a business? So tell me, when did you know it was a profitable business?
2: So, since I'm into bugs, when something bug happens, usually a friend will call and say, hey, did you see this? Do you know this? And so a good friend of mine, Fred Gosson, called me up and said, hey, I've got a friend who is taking his kitchen waste and he's feeding it to these flies. And he goes, look, something that you need to come see. So, as any good entrepreneur would do, I certainly went over there. I saw it. And this is like way back in 2005, and I bought the domain soldierfly.com. So I sat on that for quite a while, and then, got to saying, hey, it's time to do something with this. And if you look at black soldier flies, they really are the rock stars of the insect world. There's been a lot of money put into it of late. Some companies haven't done so well because, this is a journey, and you have to learn the biology, and you have to learn how to scale. And some of those guys didn't really know the biology. They certainly had the money to scale, but it didn't work out so well. But again, this is a non-pest fly, and it looks like a wasp. It will actually help pollinate. It doesn't light on your food. It doesn't spread pathogens. It's a good fly.
0: Well, can you explain that a little bit more? What is a non-pest fly? And what is so special about these black soldier flies that you've invested all your money into them now?
2: Well, I wouldn't say, that we're pretty bought into them, but, so Soldier Fly Technologies is a subsidiary of Fluker Farms. So it's our waste management feed/fertilizer play that's out in California. So what's so special about these flies, again, is they're non-pests. They don't swarm your food. They stay in the trees and the bushes. They grow from a tiny little dot to, several thousand times their body weight in just a matter of 10 days or so. So they're really super composters. If you were to take the microbes will take 6 months to compost something, and they release lots of methane gas. You take worms where, they compost, that'll take about 2 months. These guys can do everything in 10 days, and you're virtually left with, large larvae that you sift out and, fertilizer. And those are the two things you're left with. So it's, quite phenomenal.
0: And Kristen, I read on your website that you have over 100 corporate clients at this point. So how did you go from a food truck in a parking lot during the pandemic to having relationships with some of the biggest companies in the city?
1: Starting at the right time when we had moments we thought it was the wrong time. When you had a lot of corporations trying to retain their staff, the best thing that they could do, because restaurants were closed or shuttered or shifting their staffing models, was bring a food truck out to the plant or their building and have their staff come out and enjoy a hot, fresh meal. And so we were able to have our first client, Aetna, and we were serving about 300 people. This was the largest client we had maybe 6 months out, and we did that really well, and we understood that that was a model that we could operate. So advertising, saying, hey, you worked and partnered with Aetna and Southern University, brought in more clients, because once that first client trusts what another corporation did, then it brings in more people. And right now, most of our business revenue, actually over 50%, are with corporate clients, and we love working with them because, one, they pay on time, and then also you really get to market beyond just that one single visit. Because if you have 300 people that have tasted your food, all of those people have private events, they have friends and families, and then when they show that, hey, I had this amazing meal, the other corporation wants to say, hey, let's look and see if they will want to come to our plant site or our building to help our staff be happy for whatever they need them to be happy about.
0: So in the example that you gave with Aetna, you were basically serving as the company's kitchen and cafeteria.
1: Well, no, not a kitchen or cafeteria. They needed employee appreciation events. So they were hitting certain milestones, and they wanted to do something nice and fun. And I do believe we have to think about 2020, food trucks were not new, but it was still right time and opportunity because people had COVID restrictions. People were not going into restaurants, and then you had a lot of restaurants closed. So we're mobile. We can go on site. You can have arcade games, whatever, outdoors, bouncy houses for families, and you have a food truck that's here and ready to go. And because I was the compliance and operations person, we made sure we had all the things that a corporation would want. Insurance is number one. And a lot of food truck operators don't believe in paying a high amount for insurance, but you have to be compliant and making sure you have your business structures ready for business.
0: You're listening to Out to Lunch. I'm Amy Irvin. I'm talking with Kristen Smith, co-owner of Trey Street Kitchen, and David Fluker, founder of Soldier Fly Technologies. David, I'm still a bit unclear about what Fluker Farms looks like. So if I were to go there and search out the black soldier flies, where would I find them? Are they in test tubes, boxes, crates? And can you give me a sense of the scale? Because I can only imagine what hundreds of flies sound like in one location.
2: Sure. So, okay, Fluker Farms, the parent company, is here in West Baton Rouge. And if you look at Fluker's today, when I took over, you know, we were pretty much a small regional fish bait player. And then we, you know, as I saw the market develop, I'm like, hey, you know, crickets are really a feeder insect more than they are fish bait. So if you look at the company today, Fluker ships out about 6,000 live insect orders each week direct to the consumer. And then that's probably maybe 20% of our sales volume. The other 80 is born from whenever during fish bait season, it would rain a lot, right? And crickets would only live about 2 weeks as a full-grown adult fish bait cricket. So there were many weeks that I would have to take out like a million crickets and go dump it at the lake at Foss River to feed the fish because I really didn't want to waste the crickets, so I would feed the fish. And I'm like, man, that's a lot of money I'm pouring into the lake. And so that's when I came up with the idea to do a freeze-dried cricket. And so if you look at Fluker's today, Fluker sells more dried insects, which is about 80% of our revenue. You know, we have about 200 products. We have the Fluker brand that you'll find at, you know, Small Mom and Pops, Petco, PetSmart. You know, we sell to Amazon. We're in Tractor. You know, lots of places. So that's what Fluker's looks like. So as Fluker's, even though we do about 7 species of different insects, we just weren't very good at doing soldier flies. And so that's when I came across a company in California. And they were really good at doing soldier flies, but not so good at the marketing end. And so that's when we decided to form a joint venture called Soldier Fly Technologies. And Fluker's is the majority owner of that company in California. So Fluker's here in you know, West Baton Rouge is about 130 people. Soldier Fly Technologies is a it's about 7 people in California, and we just produce millions of fly of like little seed larvae, we call them. So they're, you know, 5-day-old seed larvae that are shipped to different customers throughout the U.S. We're the largest supplier of seed larvae throughout the United States. And Fluker's happens to be a customer of Soldier Fly Technologies. And so we'll take that seed larva. They're about 5 days old. We'll grow them out to whatever size the pet industry's looking for. And then Fluker's will sell those, you know, grown out larvae to people to feed their pets, whether it's a bearded dragon, whether it's a, you know, whatever they're trying to feed. So that's the relationship. And so, you know, the company there just only focuses on soldier flies, and it's a different market. Again, we sell seed larvae, but it's not a pet play. It is it's a waste management feed/fertilizer play.
0: It's kind of like how in the day my grandparents might order chicks through the mail and then have them delivered to raise, similar to that, right? I mean,
2: yes. Yeah, so we do sell dried black soldier fly larvae. You know, we sell several hundred tons a year in single pound bags for the backyard chicken market. So again, you know, black soldier fly, there's so many functional benefits of a black soldier fly because they kind of live in squalor. Like, they'll eat, you know, food that's been in a barrel in the hot summer sun for 2 weeks. They don't care. They can eat it, digest it. You know, they can remediate, you know, pathogens like, you know, salmonella, E. coli. You know, they're geared to take that type of stuff and turn it into food. So again, you know, they're just, you know, super composters. Chickens love them. Fish love them. And the functional benefits, what you'll see if you do any research, you'll see that a small inclusion rate of black soldier fly larvae with almost any animal, whether it's like fish, chickens, pigs, whatever, will boost the gut health of the animal. So it's a very functional. Again, this is all circular. It's time for us to quit wasting stuff and to bring it back into the food system. So you know, it doesn't matter what your waste stream is. These guys can take that waste stream and bioconvert it into feedstock and fertilizer.
1: Do you offer school tours at your company?
2: So we just did a lab school tour. So my kids all went to lab school. And so, you know, we do the kindergarten tour every year. The group comes out. This was born out of a birthday party that I did for my son when he was like 5 or 6, because he wanted a Dirty Jobs birthday party. And so and that birthday party grew into like 100 people. I'm like, okay. So we broke it up into 4 different stations, and we rotated groups of 25 around, and that was kind of the genesis for this, you know, for the kindergarten tour. So yes, we do tours. It's very disruptive to the business, so that would have to be something, you know, that we would arrange. And my nephew would kill me if I added, you know, very many more tours to that. But every year we do the lab school.
1: I'm glad you do it. The reason why I asked, I remember our first grade field trip was to a landfill, and they showed us compost, and I never forgot it. Like, to this day, I remember going there and in the water treatment plant. And I think if I would have continued, I would have been deeper into science. So those students, young people, will always remember that. So I know it's disruptive, but maybe once a year would be great.
0: Kristen, what do you do with the waste from your food truck or your other adventures? Do you compost it?
1: No, but now in this conversation, I'm thinking of, like, you remember you have all those environmental goals and you write your aspirations. One of the things I have been doing a lot of research, there's a company called Gooder that's expanding most recently in Louisiana, and they work with restaurants, and then you donate the food, and then they take it to people in need. And so it avoids the whole compliance issue and lawsuits I'm researching. But now I'm thinking that we have the partnership with LSU Foodie Ag Center. How can we get to a point where, as we scale, figure out the connectivity with your business? And when you said Falls River, that's where most of my family is from. So
2: I figured that.
1: Yeah.
2: Yeah, with the Burger King, I'm like, okay, that's got to be New Roads.
1: New Roads, Morganza, Lottie, that entire area. So it's inspiring.
0: Well, David, how would you pitch it to Kristen and her business?
2: Sure. So, you know, as I've looked at the market, and I just did, you know, lots of trade shows, okay, to really try to understand my market. I did a poultry show. I did a regenerative farming show. I did like an aquaculture show. I did a compost show. So now that I have a good grasp of my market, you know, this is kind of like a greater good, you know, this is a legacy play for me. Okay. My nephew runs Flukers. He's doing a fantastic job. He's busy, and, you know, he's much more busy than I am. So that I am, really focused on the soldier fly technology play. And I see this as a licensing opportunity for us to bring this to the world faster, because again, there's so much science and biology and so many things that people are learning about black soldier fly, so that we've literally built like the Soldier Fly Academy. It's a learning management system where, you know, the SOPs are written for people who want to operate a soldier fly facility. We have software developed that tells you when to add some larva to your, you know, your breeding module, because, you know, you got densities of population. Again, there's a lot of science. You know, to pitch it, I would say that, we do what I call where you dip your toe in the water, where that you would buy seed larvae. Mm-hmm. You know, you wouldn't try to breed them, and you would dose out those seed larvae onto your waste stream. And so that would be the way that I would tell you to get into that. So, you know, it's a three-prong approach when I try to pitch it at a trade show. I said, you know, we have three ways to do this. The first way, you can just buy the dried larva from us in, you know, 25-pound boxes or like super sacks if you need tons. The second way is to dip your toe in the water, which is where you would buy the 5-day-old sea larva from us. You dose it out on your substrate. The third way is, you know, where you're just basically all in. That's when you would license our technology. You would do the breeding from start to finish. And that's a, you know, that's an all in approach.
1: That's a good, I mean, you did great. For me, now it helps reshape how I think about our vision and the life cycle of how we want to expand our business and like do good for humanity and the environment. So as we scale, because you know the challenges of scaling, I would love to learn more about how we can incorporate that in our business model for sure.
0: Well, Kristen, you have really expanded and grown the business considerably given the pandemic. I mean, you're now doing concessions at LSU and other stadium events. How do you prepare for such large events? Do you increase staffing? The product certainly is 2 to 3 times more than you might serve otherwise.
1: For me, I'm a backwards planner, and I'm not afraid to reach out to anyone who's done it before. And so when we first got the opportunity, of course, I had my moment where I screamed in the closet, like, ah, this is a lot. However, I had friends in Atlanta and also a Texas A&M who did similar events. And so being able to just gauge logistically what it does it take and require to be able to produce a large event as a, you know, LSU, it's fans, you know, large crowd, and we like to eat here in Louisiana. And I'll never forget reaching out to, of course, Aramark to say, okay, the vendors you had in the past, what worked well, what didn't work well? From there, I'm backwards planning of all the things that we need, staffing, what are your goals and expectations, time of service. Fans want to get back to the game. So that means our operations, it shouldn't take us that long to grab food. And that's a business model I stole from Chick-fil-A, because the way they design their stores, the less you have to move, the faster they're able to get your food. And so we are in, we're going into year season 5, and we're still in a student section, which is a major feat because we've seen other companies go, come and go. And if you're in the student section, there's a higher demand. You know, you have to have compliance around alcohol. And people really want to get back to their seats. They have a really good view. And so I'm proud of being able to see, based on the volume, how we have to step up in a season. And so in the last 2 years, it has been harder at times, depending on whether or not you have staff availability. So we reach out to companies like Tiger Labor. So if someone calls off, we already have another company on standby that can help us fill people in. And because it's easy, because we have our booklet, they can kind of step into our system, and it's not disruptive because they're not full time with us. So we expect to have people come in and out, and we don't have time to sit down and train them. This, you know, here's the booklet, here's your training, here's our expectations.
0: Kristen, your customers taste the food. They don't see the systems behind it, the compliance work, the logistics, the decisions that had to happen before the truck or the catering van showed up. And David, your customers buy the feed or the fertilizer. They don't see the breeding systems, the software, the years of refinement it took to get flies to work at that kind of scale. Both of you built something where the product looks simple and the operation is anything but. I think that's actually the harder thing to do, and it's what tends to make a business last. Kristen and David, this has been a very interesting conversation. Thank you both for joining me today on Out to Lunch.
2: Thank you.
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0: 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The producer of our show is Grant Morris. Our technical producer is Eric Merle. Our associate producers are Peter Raschuti and Ann Edelman. Our researcher is Holly Dutchman. Today's show is engineered by Dylan Babineau. I'm Amy Irvin. Thank you for joining me. I look forward to meeting you again next week around the lunch table for more business, Baton Rouge style, on Out to Lunch.
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6: I'm Chris Boyd. Up next on Think, soccer is a huge sport across much of the planet. So why do most teams lose money?
7: So bankruptcy is not a great thing, generally speaking. But in the world of soccer, that's not what happens. What happens is that the club is bankrupt, but the club represents the local community. And so someone always steps up to resurrect it, if you will.
6: Just in time for the 2026 FIFA World Cup matches taking place throughout the U.S., plus Canada and Mexico. We'll talk with a sports economist about why football clubs chase glory over profit. We'll talk about how Moneyball-style analytics could change the way teams are formed and players recruited, and consider why high-level U.S. women's teams have been more successful than men's clubs. Our conversation starts after a short break.
8: Live from NPR News, I'm Lakshmi Singh. President Trump now says he is canceling plans to attack Iran tonight. In a post on social media, he says that's because, quote, discussions with the Islamic Republic of Iran have been brought to the highest level of Iranian leadership and approved, end quote. Trump had also threatened to seize key oil infrastructure, including Harg Island. The U.S. and Iran continue to trade fire that threatens to upend a ceasefire agreement they reaffirmed in April. The rivals are also asserting dueling blockades in the Strait of Hormuz, a narrow transit route for about a quarter of the globe's oil shipments. NPR's Greg Myrie reports on the U.S.'s latest actions.
9: Central Command said the U.S. fired and disabled a tanker near the Strait of Hormuz as it was attempting to transport oil from Iran. Second day in a row this has happened. But here's the broader point. The U.S. is trying to get oil tankers from friendly Arab countries out of the Gulf and block ships going to and from Iran. If you add up the numbers, they seem to be in the U.S. favor. But overall, we're still talking about a relatively small number compared to the pre-war shipping traffic.
8: NPR's Greg Myrie. A federal judge is denying a request to temporarily block a nearly $1.8 billion fund sought by President Trump to compensate his allies who allege they were targeted for prosecutions. NPR's Ryan Lucas has more.
10: The lawsuit was filed by the group Citizens for Responsibility and Ethics in Washington. The Justice Department says the case is moot because the department has said it is not moving forward with the anti-weaponization fund. The watchdog group, however, says the fund has not been formally rescinded, and so on paper, it still legally exists. So it is asking the court to temporarily block the fund for now. At a hearing in federal court, U.S. District Judge Richard Leon denied that request. The judge said the issue does appear to be moot because of the Justice Department's public declarations, but he also warned the government not to play possum with the court. Ryan Lucas, NPR News, Washington.
8: SpaceX is about to go public. Elon Musk's company is aiming to raise $75 billion through an IPO tomorrow. As NPR's John Ruich reports today, we may learn that it's more.
11: SpaceX said earlier this month it's aiming to sell around 556 million shares to the public at an expected price of $135 each. But analysts say demand has been strong as the company and investment banks have marketed the shares ahead of their debut. That means the offer price and the amount of money SpaceX raises could change. SpaceX's listing is one of three blockbuster IPOs in the pipeline that are a major test of investor appetite for AI. OpenAI, which makes ChatGPT, and Anthropic, maker of Claude, have both filed paperwork with the government to indicate their intent to list. John Ruich, NPR News.
8: U.S. stocks trading higher with the NASDAQ up 363 points, or nearly 1.5%. You're listening to NPR News. The opening ceremony of the FIFA World Cup is underway in Mexico City, but when it comes to the security of the international games across North America, the U.S. intelligence community will be limited in monitoring foreign threats. Section 702 of the Foreign Intelligence Surveillance Act, a key surveillance tool, is set to expire tomorrow. Today, the GOP-led House lacked the votes to grant a temporary extension. ICE's extension came under growing doubt after President Trump selected Bill Pulte, a federal housing finance regulator with no intelligence background, to temporarily serve as Director of National Intelligence. A new memorial will be erected on the National Mall in Washington, D.C. that honors those who served in the global war on terrorism. NPR's Frank Langfitt has details.
12: The memorial will include a 25-foot-tall arch made of melted-down war steel from vehicles and weapons. Soil and vegetation will cover the arch according to the newly released design concept. Visitors will walk through a shallow pool and leave temporary footprints next to permanent ones of service members. Former President George W. Bush, the memorial's honorary chair, spoke in a video.
13: The Global War on Terrorism Memorial will stand as a lasting tribute to the men and women who made the ultimate sacrifice after 9/11 to make America safer and stronger.
12: The project will cost $125 million, all from private funds. It'll be located near the Lincoln Memorial. The completion date, the end of 2028. Frank Langfitt, NPR News, Washington.
8: I'm Lakshmi Singh, NPR News.
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6: The 2026 World Cup soccer games start today in stadiums throughout North America. 11 of those venues are in the U.S., including one that's been renamed Dallas Stadium for now to avoid any sponsored arena branding, despite the fact that it's actually located in our lovely neighboring city of Arlington, Texas. Naming weirdness aside, I can tell you FIFA fever is real, with individual tickets selling for as much as $11,000, which makes it all the more surprising to learn that generally, buying a soccer team seems to be a great way to lose a small fortune. From KERA in Dallas, this is Think. I'm Chris Boyd. The sport most of the world calls football has somewhere between 3.5 and 4 billion global fans, along with 265 million people who play in organized leagues. But as my guest will explain, even the legendary teams non-soccer fans have heard of tend to take in pretty modest revenues, and the majority of them earn no profit most seasons, even if they're playing well. Stefan Szymański is professor of sport management at the University of Michigan and a leading sports economist. Together with Simon Cooper, he is the author of the 2026 World Cup edition of the book Soccernomics, Why European Men and American Women Usually Win and American Men Don't Yet. Stefan, welcome to Think.
7: Nice to be with you.
6: You note that soccer has been a little late to the game when it comes to using data to drive decision-making the way that, like, Moneyball-style number crunching has transformed the business and the game of baseball. How was baseball primed for that by all the people who love recording box scores while they watch their favorite teams?
7: Right. So baseball is probably the most statistical of all sports. I mean, you can break it down very easily. Each game consists of a series of discrete events, and you can record those and identify all the possible outcomes. That's very different from a game like soccer. We're more like hockey in that respect, actually, which is there's a continuous flow of the game, and there are hardly any sort of clear breaks where you can identify strategies and activities that are sort of susceptible to data analytics. So in some ways it's not surprising that baseball has been the leader, and other sports like soccer, hockey, or even basketball have sort of been a little bit behind in terms of the analytics revolution.
6: What are the pros and cons of letting stats inform decisions about players?
7: It's a matter of personal preference. So someone like me who likes stats and loves data, you know, analyzing sports through data is just fun and entertaining. There are other people who feel more emotional about the game and like to think of it in terms of the emotion, the moment, and don't want to see these things being reduced to just numbers and, statistics. And so, you know, I think it's really usually a matter of personal preference rather than anything.
6: You note in the introduction that the point of soccer clubs is not to earn a profit, which turns out to be a really good thing because most of them don't. I don't know why I find this so surprising, but I just assumed this, you know, global behemoth was just raking in the money.
7: Well, if I may say so, it's because I think you're an American. And I think Americans have been brought up to believe that the only way to success in life is by making money. And that that only things that are successful and popular will make money, and things that aren't, if you don't make money, that means you're not successful and popular. And soccer is frankly the, you know, exhibit number one in, showing that that's just not the case. In fact, and economists as a group, and I'm an economist, have always argued that making money is not the secret of, making consumers happy. In economics, we argue that competition is good, and competition actually drives profits down and down to the lowest possible level, and competition generates the best possible outcome for us. And when businesses make money, that's what we call monopoly, and monopoly is bad because we as consumers don't get a choice. So in fact, soccer is a good example of what economists think about the way the world should work, and flatly a contradiction of this idea that somehow money making is essential to making consumers happy.
6: Well, typical of the American I am, I'm going to switch to another money question because I think it relates to what you're saying, you know, the happiness question. First of all, is there a discernible economic boost to any city chosen to host World Cup matches? Once it's all said and done, no.
7: And this is, again, one thing that economists are absolutely agreed on, and we don't agree on much, but one thing we all agree on is that This is not a income or revenue generating proposition for host cities. And that's not just about the World Cup. It's about the Olympics. And also it's about, you know, the stadiums that are built for the major league teams across the United States, because essentially these activities displace so much else that would go on if these events weren't going on, that they really produce no net benefit. They also divert resources away perhaps from more useful investments like, you know, schools and hospitals, for example. And so whilst they may make people happy in the sense that they like, people love sports and they like to have good facilities, it doesn't do anything to boost the economy itself.
6: Which is so interesting, because I think lots of people can understand and appreciate the case for just getting a geographic area kind of collectively excited about something, not necessarily making us all rich. But you note in the book, this is just not the way local leaders have been trained to talk about, you know, making a case for spending resources.
7: Well, that's right. So if you said, I'm going to throw a big party, and you, most people would say, well, that sounds great. That'll be fun. And that's really what you're doing when you host these major events. And when you build stadiums for major league franchises, pretty much the same activity. But for politicians to say, I'm going to throw a huge party and you'll like it, but you're going to pay for it as well through your taxes, that's a slightly trickier sell, even though it remains true. You take people's taxes, you spend them on building these facilities and bringing these events, and people do really enjoy them, and taxpayers enjoy them just like everybody else. And so that's where we get in. That's why politicians actually try to avoid this argument, though, and actually go for the argument, oh, no, it's going to make you all rich. But we all know this is not true. I mean, whoever thought that throwing a party was going to make you rich, that you just throw a party because you're going to have fun. Invite me to the party where somebody says they're going to make money, and I think I might politely refuse.
6: To go back to this question of using data to inform how decisions are made, we talked about the fact that soccer is a little behind some other sports. Now you say that, you know, the game is in some ways drowning in information. I do have to ask, before we get into specifics, like, how do you decide what kinds of questions can and cannot be best addressed using data analysis?
7: Well, it's a little bit like the Wild West out there. Everybody is trying everything and seeing what sticks. So in that sense, there's no real systematic approach, I think, to analyzing, to deciding what questions to ask and to answer. And maybe that's actually the best way we make progress. We just need people to experiment. But I for my money, what works in analytics in soccer is the physiological stuff. So things about individual player fitness, measuring how much workload they've got, trying to make sure that they don't push themselves too far, but still getting them to perform as much to their best, the best of their abilities. Those are the ways in which data can really help, because we can measure a lot of things about physiology, and we know a lot of things about individual physiology. Where it seems to be less relevant is in terms of thinking about team strategy. It really doesn't seem to make much of a difference there, because simply the game is too complex and just cannot be managed in the same way. And again, think about the comparison with baseball. You can think about baseball strategy. You say, well, what do we do in this? What should we be doing in this inning? What we should be doing? How should we be approaching this pitch or whatever it might be? But in soccer, there's so much going on that it's really not susceptible to that kind of analysis. There are one or two cases which are exception, and perhaps the biggest exception really actually is penalty kicks. Mm. And we're going to see a lot of penalty kicks in the World Cup, notably the penalty shootouts, which are going to take place. And there, that's much more like, again, it's much more like baseball, where you've got, you know, the kicker and the goalkeeper facing each other. There's one kick and one event that, and you've got to try and figure out what to do. And there's been quite a lot of advances made by game theorists, in fact, in thinking about what the possible outcomes are and then using statistics to measure what actually happens, and therefore enabling analysts to give reasonably good advice to goalkeepers and penalty kick takers about what to expect and therefore to give their best possible response in when facing a kick.
6: Since you tell us in the book that penalty kicks are like the thing economists like to talk about the most when it comes to soccer, talk us through just briefly some of the things that players and teams ought to think about when they have an opportunity for a penalty kick. How can they strategize?
7: Well, so if we think about the penalty shootout, and there will be a lot of penalty shootouts in this World Cup for sure, the first thing to know is that the biggest determinant of the outcome of a penalty shootout is the coin toss at the beginning. The team that goes first, on average, wins 60% of the time, which is a really strong bias in your favor based on just the random chance of that. Then the second thing I think to know about this is that when it comes to penalty taking, you have two types of player, really. You have the strikers who regularly take penalty kicks at their clubs and so forth, and they are really, really good at making random decisions. And the key to a penalty is to choose randomly. Essentially, you either kick the ball to the left of the goalkeeper or to the right of the goalkeeper, and you have to choose that direction randomly. If you don't do that, you become predictable. And that's where you've got the other kind of players, the players who don't regularly take penalty kicks. And then in the penalty shootouts, though, they have to take some of them. And those are the kicks where you can make predictions about what the player's going to do, because you know that they don't have experience. They're not good at randomizing their choices. And those are the ones that you have the best chances to save.
6: So what do you think the goalkeeper has to think through when someone steps up to take a penalty kick?
7: Well, what the goalkeeper needs is a statistician to advise them. And indeed, a good friend of mine, Ignacio Palacios Huerta, who's a professor of economics in London, the London School of Economics, he's actually the advisor to the England national team, which is famously bad at taking penalty kicks and famously lost many penalty shootouts due to bad strategy. And he has been significantly improving the outcome of England's penalty kick taking over the last few years by advising them, by going through and explaining to the goalkeepers, you know, exactly what to expect with each particular penalty taker. He analyzes their past history of penalty kick taking and figures out where the biases exist. So giving the goalkeepers that advice. And of course, also advising the players on trying to, again, the key to successful penalty taking is randomizing and helping them to effectively randomize their decision making so that they're not predictable, so they have the best chance of scoring.
6: My guest is sports economist Stefan Szymański, professor of sport management at the University of Michigan and co-author of Soccernomics, Why European Men and American Women Usually Win and American Men Don't Yet. We'll be right back.
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3: I'm Tim Franks, host of BBC NewsHour. Coming up today, Iran and the US trade further fire. The British government condemns what it calls racist thuggery in Belfast. Mexico's unique place as a World Cup host and searching for the butterflies of Denmark.
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0: You're listening to Think. I'm Chris Boyd. Today we're talking in honor of the 2026 FIFA World Cup about the economics of soccer. My guest is sports economist Stefan Szymański, who is professor of sport management at the University of Michigan. His book, just updated in a 2026 World Cup edition, is called Soccernomics. All right, Stefan, I want to talk about transfers in the soccer world. Just for people who are not deeply immersed in this sport, can you just explain how they're different from the trades that might happen and be familiar to listeners from football or baseball teams in the U.S.?
1: Sure. So the one big difference is that when a player is traded in the U.S., they have a contract with their current team. And when they move to a new team, the contract goes with them. So if you're, 5 years into a 10-year contract, you still have that 10-year contract when you move to the team. It's just the new team is taking responsibility for the payment or most of the payments. In soccer, it's different. When you move from one club to another club, the old contract is torn up and a new one is signed. So, and the concept of the transfer fee, which is the payment made by the new club to the player's old club, is in principle is meant to compensate that club for agreeing to tear up their contract. So it's some kind of payment for damages. And so, in some sense, the damage of losing the player.
0: So in soccer, transfers can be a way to make money just to keep the team going.
1: So, in soccer, you see players trading for very large sums of money. You see very large transfer fees, which imply that some clubs are able to make significant profits out of this. And the transfer fee is often represented by the football authorities as a kind of a way of compensating teams for training and developing players. Now, in the United States, this sort of system used to exist. Back in the old days, player trading for cash was actually quite a common thing in baseball, particularly in the old days of the minor leagues, before they were really taken over by the majors. And that went out of fashion, and really went out of fashion because, in essence, it's a kind of human trafficking, right? If you're trading people, that seemed to be wrong. And in the U.S., the players started to realize that this was not in their interest, and they started to agitate to bring an end to it, and indeed did so successfully. That hasn't happened yet in soccer, but there have been some court judgments in Europe which are increasingly critical of this system. And that's certainly my opinion, is that the system, although fans tend to like it, is actually wrong-headed and should be dispensed with.
0: And does the amount that a team spends on a transfer correlate with the likelihood that a player will turn out to be a real star on the field?
1: What you find with transfer fees is they generally reflect the perceived level of ability at a particular point in time. So investing in a young player is obviously relatively speculative. You can't be sure about how they're going to turn out. But once a player is established, then the transfer fee is more reliable. So you see a lot of speculation in soccer in terms of investing in players and thinking about what level of performance they might achieve.
0: I mean, your analysis finds that high wages don't cause excellent performance as much as they attract excellent performers. And maybe you can explain the difference.
1: So, one thing we say, and which something has been sort of the root of my academic research for 30 years or more, is to say that the success of teams is highly correlated with their wage expenditure. So the more you spend on players' wages, the better the team performs. And so the question is, why is that? And to which the answer is not that paying people, players more higher wages makes them play better. That sort of incentive doesn't really work. And in fact, all players pretty much all of the time are playing to the best of their ability. So no matter how much you pay them, because every player wants to be a success. The reason that wages and success are correlated for the clubs is that there is a market for players, and that in this market you can see the ability of players regularly through their performance on the field. And that means that you can reasonably accurately get a sense of how good a player is at any point in time, and therefore tailor their wages accordingly. Players that are good will be competition for their services in the market, and so their wages will tend to be a bit up. Players that aren't very good will not be able to get a similar increase, and they will be paid less. And so that explains why teams that, if you want to be successful, you actually have to spend a lot of money on the players. Notice that in the US, in the major leagues, you see many mechanisms that have been invented to actually make that relationship less powerful. So the obvious thing is the salary cap. If every team has to spend the same amount of money, then you can't buy success in the same way that you can in soccer. That's a fundamental difference. It doesn't mean to say that you wouldn't find that relationship

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5: It's All Things Considered from NPR News. I'm Elsa Chang.
6: And I'm Mary Louise Kelly. A Friday deadline looms over Congress to reauthorize a controversial law.
5: Critics say the law allows the government to surveil Americans without a warrant.
7: FBI agents have conducted searches for the communications of members of Congress, journalists, and political commentators.
6: Now news.
8: Live from NPR News in Culver City, California, I'm Dwayne Brown. Millions of soccer fans will be gathering over the next month at stadiums and watch parties for the World Cup. Crowds and outdoor conditions can come with risks, as NPR's Ping Wong reports on ways to keep safe.
9: Dr. Jeannie Marazzo with the Infectious Diseases Society of America has a list of what she would bring to a game.
10: Hand hygiene, sanitizer, mosquito repellent, sunscreen,

0: sunscreen, hydration, and maybe a mask.
1: These will help cut your risk of heat stroke, neurovirus, and diseases that might spread through mosquito bites or close human touch. After being around lots of people, Dr. Kritika Kupali with the University of Texas Southwestern Medical Center recommends monitoring yourself for symptoms.
2: I wouldn't necessarily prevent myself from going out, but I would definitely be a little bit more heightened on making sure I don't have any symptoms related to anything that I could have caught.
1: The World Cup will feature 104 matches across 16 cities in the U.S., Canada, and Mexico. Ping Huang, NPR News.
3: Pope Leo says the world must not become indifferent to migrants dying at sea after meeting with migrants, trafficking survivors, and rescue workers. It came during a key stop on the migration route from Africa to Europe. Here's Claire Giangrave.
4: At a port once known as the Port of Shame, where thousands of migrants were stranded in 2020 while trying to reach Europe, Leo said Europe cannot claim to defend human dignity while its seas become unmarked graves. He also said the church cannot remain silent. He told migrants they have a right to be protected from trafficking and exploitation. The Pope condemned the, quote, monsters who profit from the deadly migration routes, as well as those who turn a blind eye to the suffering of migrants. The Pope has been sharply critical of world leaders, including President Trump, who take an anti-immigrant stance.
3: That's Claire Giangrave reporting. This is NPR News. United Auto Workers have ended a week-long strike after a tentative agreement with auto parts manufacturer American Axle from WMUK. Michael Simons has the story.
5: UAW says the new deal includes a pay increase of more than 30% over the next 4 years for the top wage rate, with current members making at least $30 per hour by 2030. Almost two decades ago, American Axle workers in Three Rivers, Michigan, agreed to have their wages cut in half to keep the plant open. Josh Yeager is the bargaining chairman for the UAW local and says he broke down while reading the deal.
6: Going through what happened in 2008, making those concessions, taking the pay cut, and living through that and having to fight for 18 years to be recognized as we're the ones making this money for you, that was very emotional.
5: Yeager says a member vote on the contract is tentatively scheduled for Sunday. For NPR News, I'm Michael Simons in Kalamazoo, Michigan.
3: Well, forecasters say a very strong El Nino with warmer than normal sea temperatures has formed off the Pacific Ocean. Scientists with the National Oceanic and Atmospheric Administration say conditions will strengthen over the next several months. That could likely mean heavy rain and extreme flooding in the southern part of the country later this year, with dry and warmer than average temperatures in the northern half of the country. On Wall Street, stocks ended higher across the board. 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
11: This is All Things Considered from NPR News. I'm Mary Louise Kelly in Washington.
12: And I'm Elsa Chang in Culver City, California. A controversial surveillance law expires tomorrow if Congress does not reauthorize it. And Congress has already rejected a short-term extension today. This law is Section 702 of the Foreign Intelligence Surveillance Act, or FISA. It basically

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0: up sharply. The Nasdaq was up 2.4% by the end of the day, 640 points. The S&P 500 was up 127 points. Tech and AI stocks also got a breather after sell-offs earlier this week. Chipmaker Nvidia ended the day up more than 2.5%. Stephen Bisaha, NPR News.
1: A supersized World Cup got underway today with heavy favorite Mexico hosting South Africa in Mexico City. The soccer tournament has expanded and is also being hosted by the U.S. and Canada, with 48 teams playing in 16 stadiums or cities. The World Cup matches will be held over the next 39 days, with the U.S. and Canada hosting their first beginning tomorrow. This is NPR News. Federal forecasters say the cyclical weather pattern known as El Niño has officially begun. As NPR's Nate Rott reports, it could be one of the strongest on record.
2: El Niño is a periodic weather pattern in the Pacific Ocean that can cause major shifts in global weather patterns, bringing hotter temperatures and more extreme weather to many parts of the world. The National Oceanic and Atmospheric Administration says there's a 63% chance it becomes a very strong event, what some scientists call a super El Niño, over the coming months. Forecasters warn it's impossible to predict how the shifting weather will play out exactly, but previous research has shown that El Niños can exacerbate drought in some areas while bringing torrential rains to others. Further complicating forecasts is global warming and how El Niño plays out on top of an already rapidly warming planet. Nate Rott, NPR News.
1: SpaceX is about to go public tomorrow, aiming to raise $75 billion to fund its ambitious goal of putting satellites and data centers in space. The Elon Musk-owned rocket maker's IPO, or initial public offering, could be the largest ever, making Musk the world's first trillionaire. It also sets the stage for two major tests of investor appetite for artificial intelligence after both OpenAI and Anthropic filed papers to go public as early as this fall. I'm Dwayne Brown. 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
7: This is All Things Considered from NPR News. I'm Elsa Chang in Culver City, California.
8: And I'm Mary Louise Kelly in Washington. President Trump has named Jay Clayton to serve as the next Director of National Intelligence. Clayton appears to be an uncontroversial nominee. He currently serves as a federal prosecutor. He previously led the Securities and Exchange Commission. But the president's pick comes too late to avoid some big collateral damage. NPR Congress reporter Eric McDaniel is here in the studio to tell us more. Hi, Eric.
9: Hey.
8: Okay, first, start by telling us a little bit more about Jay Clayton.
9: I mean, more or less, the most important thing people need to know is is that he's being received well in the Senate, where he needs 50 votes to be confirmed to be DNI. Republican leader John Thune and top Intel Democrat Mark Warner have both expressed some optimism around the pick. In addition to being a prosecutor and former SEC head, Clayton was an accomplished attorney in the private sector. And while he's been the U.S. attorney in the Southern District of New York, the office has done a couple high-profile things, not least of which is the indictment of former Venezuelan President Nicolas Maduro. And his biggest credential, he's

0: The U.S. Forest Service has now exceeded its hiring targets for wildland firefighters for the summer fire season. NPR's Kirk Sigler tells us the West is on edge after a very warm, dry winter.
1: New numbers provided to NPR by the U.S. Forest Service show the agency has now hired more than 11,500 seasonal firefighters, which is ahead of where Chief Tom Schultz says they need to be. Schultz is warning of a potentially long and smoky summer in the West.
2: So we do have conditions that are alarming, but we are prepared for that.
1: Schultz credits the solid hiring numbers to recent pay raises approved for federal wildland firefighters, but he acknowledges morale is still a big issue after President Trump cut thousands of permanent staff in the last year. Those included experienced veterans who were part of elite incident command teams and so-called red card holders who were trained to deploy to major fires. Kirk Sigler, NPR News, Boise.
0: Well, amid pressure from Congress to name a permanent director of national intelligence to replace Tulsi Gabbard, President Trump has nominated Jay Clayton, the U.S. attorney for the Southern District of New York. He's also a former chairman of the Securities and Exchange Commission, but questions remain over whether Clayton has much more national security experience than Bill Pulte, a federal housing official. Democrats refused to renew foreign intelligence powers unless Trump dropped Pulte and named a permanent nominee. 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
8: This is All Things Considered from NPR News. I'm Mary Louise Kelly in Washington.
9: And I'm Elsa Chang in Culver City, California. A controversial surveillance law expires tomorrow if Congress does not reauthorize it. And Congress has already rejected a short-term extension today. This law is Section 702 of the Foreign Intelligence Surveillance Act, or FISA. It basically allows U.S. intelligence agencies to intercept the electronic communications of foreign nationals outside the U.S. Now, an estimated 350,000 such people were targeted in 2025, but this law, it has critics on both sides of the aisle who point out that many of those foreigners communicate with Americans, creating a potential loophole to surveil U.S. citizens without a warrant. One such critic of Section 702 is Elizabeth Goitein of the Brennan Center for Justice. Welcome.
10: Thanks so much for having me.
9: Well, thanks for being here. So let's start with the origin story of this law. What was Congress responding to back in 2008 when it first passed Section 702? Like, what was the goal?
10: Congress was essentially trying to legalize an illegal warrantless wiretapping program that was conducted by the Bush administration after 9/11. So Congress changed the law in 2008 to make it easier to spy on suspected terrorists, foreign terrorists, overseas. However, over time, it has become a rich source of warrantless access to Americans' communications, and that's why the law is so controversial today.
9: Okay, and we will get to your critique of the law, but the government says Section 702 is really important. It helps them gather the intel that makes up something like more than 60% of the president's daily intelligence briefing.

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1: Overnight, mid-70s and clear skies. We have cold front that'll be arriving on Friday afternoon. Slight chance of shower or thunderstorm. Pretty hot and humid, though. We'll be in the mid-90s again. Clear and mid-70s for Friday night. And then a slim chance of a shower on Saturday afternoon. Mid-90s, sunny most of the day. Then on Sunday, a slightly better chance of afternoon showers and thunderstorms. Mix of sun and clouds and low 90s. This is WRKF. Meteorologist Steve Hamilton.
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4: Live from NPR News in Washington, I'm Ryland Barton. President Trump has canceled planned strikes in Iran, claiming once again that a peace deal is near. The latest pronouncement comes hours after he threatened to take the key Iranian energy hub, Karg Island. It still isn't clear how the war will end, as NPR's Mara Liasson explains.
5: He's in a box of his own making. He wants the war to end. It is hurting him and his party politically, but the only way out is to do things he promised not to do and attack President Obama for doing, like providing funds to Iran. And for their part, the Iranians also are looking for a face-saving off-ramp, something they can get in return for opening the Strait of Hormuz. So neither side can figure out the solution to this, a face-saving plan for the U.S. and Iran. Meanwhile, we get this Trump dance, threats one day and backing off the next day.
4: NPR's Mara Liasson reporting. A key surveillance tool that allows the U.S. to collect intelligence abroad will likely expire. That's because the House failed to temporarily extend the program today in a protest of President Trump's temporary pick to head the nation's intelligence agencies, who has no intelligence experience. Trump put forward a new nominee today. The law expires tomorrow at midnight. A man has admitted to killing Minnesota's Democratic House Speaker and her husband last year. As Matt Sepik of Minnesota Public Radio reports, Vance Belter's guilty plea today means federal prosecutors will not seek the death penalty.
6: Vance Belter pleaded guilty to murdering former Minnesota House Speaker Melissa Hortman and her husband Mark. He also admitted shooting and wounding Democratic State Senator John Hoffman and his wife Yvette and trying to shoot their daughter Hope. Minnesota U.S. Attorney Dan Rosen says the plea deal calls for the 58-year-old to serve two consecutive life sentences plus 40 years.
7: Those that would commit political violence at any level should take heed. The Department of Justice will seek and obtain the longest prison terms available for your crimes.
6: The shootings were among several acts of extreme political violence in recent years. For NPR News, I'm Matt Sepik in Minneapolis.
4: Pope Leo is focusing on refugees as he wraps up his visit to Spain this week. NPR's Jason DeRose reports the pontiff says the gospel demands that the world must act.
8: Pope Leo's visit to Spain's Gran Canaria off the coast of Africa highlights a central theme of his papacy, the care Christians are called to extend to migrants in need. In this case, people fleeing famine, war, and abuse. The Pope spoke at a port where refugees arrive, notorious for its squalid conditions, known as the Dock of Shame.
9: Aquí hay personas recuperadas del mar.
8: Speaking in Spanish, Leo said, here there are people rescued from the sea and lifeless bodies recovered from the waters. Pope Leo said humanity shouldn't grow accustomed to counting the dead and that human dignity has no passport. Jason DeRose, NPR News.
4: U.S. stocks rallied to their best day in 2 months today. This is NPR News from Washington.
10: It's 6:04. In Louisiana news, redevelopment of the former Six Flags site in New Orleans East is in jeopardy amidst a set of disputes and allegations between the developer and the landowner. The New Orleans Redevelopment Authority claims a development partnership hasn't met certain milestones. As the Advocate reports, the developers claim the authority is misconstruing terms and veiled attempts to tank the deal. They also claim the authority has misappropriated $1 million in federal grant money for the project. Development has seen many stops and starts since the park closed following Hurricane Katrina. UNO, soon to be LSU New Orleans on July 1st, is on track to enroll 6,000 students this fall, about 300 more than last year. LSU System President Wade Roos told the state's Board of Higher Education the school's budget is based on that number, and meeting it is the first step to stabilizing its finances. Roos says enrollment staff are steering students who weren't accepted to LSU in Baton Rouge towards LSUNO. He also highlighted the school's new marching band as a potential draw. A new natural gas pipeline connecting Louisiana and Texas has begun operation. The Port Arthur, Louisiana Connector Pipeline can deliver 2 billion cubic feet per day of supply from a connect in the Lake Charles area to the Port Arthur export terminal that's currently under construction in Texas. The 72-mile pipeline came in under budget at $1 billion. And a new voter ID law goes into effect next year. Capital Access reporter Brooke Thorington has more on what you'll need at the polls if you don't have a government-issued photo ID.
11: Secretary of State Nancy Landry says starting in July of 2027, if a voter does not have a photo ID, they can no longer just sign an affidavit to confirm their identity.
12: You have to actually present some documentation proving your identity before you're allowed to vote.
11: That documentation includes a birth certificate, Social Security card, or a certificate of citizenship, plus either a voter registration notice, recent utility bill, bank statement, or pay stub. Landry says this will improve voter integrity. Critics say it will result in voter suppression. In Baton Rouge, I'm Brooke Thorington.
10: And I'm Sarah Hennigan.
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14: In Los Angeles, I'm Kai Rizdal. It is Thursday today. This one is the 11th of June. Good, as it always is, to have you along, everybody. So, here's what's happened in the oil markets the past couple of days. There was talk of a peace agreement in the war, and oil prices went down. Then there was shooting, and oil prices went down. Then there was the president saying he was going to bomb Iran hard, and oil prices went down. And then the president said the bombing is off, and here we are. Oil prices are down. Part of why is that the United States has been drawing down its commercial and strategic oil reserves. Crude inventories fell another 7.2 million barrels this week. That brings the drawdown, Reuters says, to almost 80 million barrels since the war started. There are, yes, still hundreds of millions of barrels left, but inventories can only get so low before the supply chain starts to break down. Traders might not care about the geopolitics, but they are sure going to care about the logistics. Marketplace's Kaylee Wells gets us going.
15: Out of all those barrels in our oil inventories, a lot of them just aren't accessible.
16: You think about a large storage tank, there's always going to be some oil at the bottom that can't be pumped out.
15: Aaron Brady with S&P Global Energy says there's also the oil that keeps pipes lubricated and storage caverns safely intact. So he estimates that roughly 290 million of the 426 million barrels of oil now in the U.S. inventory won't actually get used or sold. And at the current drawdown rate?
16: Sometime in July is my best guess is when we get into that danger zone where we get close to those minimum operating levels.
15: And even if the war ended today, it takes a couple months to get the global supply chain back up and running normally.
17: The hardest part, I think, is that it does not feel like we're close to a situation where things start to move back toward normal.
15: Dan Pickering is founder and chief investment officer of Pickering Energy Partners. And he says as countries deplete their reserves, oil prices have been deceptively not bad.
17: Folks are like, well, what do I need to worry about? The issue is every single day that market's tightening. And when you get to the point where it's obvious that there's an issue, it's very hard to fix.
15: Now, the U.S. is in a very different position than it was the last time it was flirting with oil supply problems in the 1970s, says Hugh Daigle, professor of petroleum engineering at the University of Texas at Austin.
18: When you had things like big lines at gas stations, gasoline rationing, reduction of national speed limits to 55 miles an hour, I mean, those are pretty drastic measures.
15: Today, he says it's more of a slow-moving crisis, and the main threat to consumers is a drastic change in price.
18: As we keep drawing down the reserve, you're really limiting your ability to further control the prices that people are paying for refined products.
15: Which is why all three analysts say oil prices will rise this summer. Dan Pickering says it could go up anywhere from 20 to 50% higher. I'm Kaylee Wells for Marketplace.
14: Wall Street on this Thursday, tell you what, equities traders sure did like the geopolitical news of the day. We will have the details when we do the numbers.

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4: From The New York Times, I'm Natalie Kitroev. This is The Daily. As Democrats wrestle over the direction of their party, a new crop of progressive candidates has made the case that the political future is economic populism. Among the biggest supporters of that platform are college graduates, who used to lean right politically, but over the last few decades have moved increasingly to the left. Today, my colleague Noam Scheiber explains the economic forces that have left many college grads deeply indebted, underpaid, and angry, and how their unmet expectations are reshaping class politics in America. It's Thursday, June 11th. Noam, to set the stakes of the conversation that we're about to have, can you describe the political transformation of college graduates that you've just written a book about?